0: Okay, so far we've had a moment of discovery, a sort of darker moment of realization about the world changing, and finally on to our last Goosebump offering. And to just set it up, while we were working on making this show about Goosebumps, Maria Paz Gutierrez and I decided to try a little experiment out in the world on stage. We were doing a live show, and we got up there and we told the audience about the evolution and physiology and neurology and psychology of goosebumps, you know, and this idea that maybe they spring forward when you're having this moment where you are cruising beyond the limits of cognition. And then we were like, you know what? We've got all these people together here in this theater. Let's just see if we can actually give them all goosebumps. Okay, so if one of us wanted to experience this LSD-adjacent, goosebumps-induced little moment of opening, of mind opening, what would you recommend that one do?
1: So, of all the triggers, the scientists found that over and over again, the thing that gave people goosebumps was a song.

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1: We're entering the final laps of this midterm election campaign. I'm Brian Baxt. Politics Friday has you covered from here until the votes get counted in November. 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
2: In fact, coming up in 2 weeks on Politics Friday, we'll have the first of what we hope is a series of statewide candidate debates. DFL Attorney General Keith Ellison and Republican challenger Ron Schutz, who is a Twin Cities attorney, have agreed to an October 2nd debate at noon. That race is sure to be a close-up until the final votes are counted, so it's something you'll want to listen to. And you'll recall that we are still working to book debates among the leading contenders for governor and U.S. Senate.
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5: It's Latino USA. I'm Maria Hinojosa. Before the break, we were talking about the genesis of the party cruise scene, an L.A. Latino subculture in the 80s and 90s, and about the house music that they would listen to. Now, we're going to talk some fashion. Can you describe what were the women wearing?
6: You know, there's something I noticed through the work is also that a lot of people that don't understand the Chicana or the brown woman that grew up in LA is that just because we were brown with thin eyebrows and red lipstick doesn't mean that we were in a gang. You know, that was the style back in the 90s. So the women that were part of the party scene, you know, the party crew subculture, we had different styles. You know, a lot of women would wear baggy pants and big T-shirts, or some of the girls would wear cut-off 501 shorts with, let's say, Harley Davidson boots or overalls with Adidas. You know, their hair was really like, you know, like with that mousse and hairspray all crunched up with the perm, red lipstick. I mean, there's like, there was so much going on.
5: There was so much going on in this style, right?
6: Exactly.
5: There was so much going on in this style.
7: In my senior year at Roosevelt High School in Boyle Heights, the crews changed their look.
5: And there was so much going on in this style, right?
6: Exactly.
5: There was so much going on in this style.
7: In my senior year at Roosevelt High School in Boyle.

0: Hey, here's something to think about when you're starting your career. Go where the jobs are.
1: Talent is the issue when you've been running below 3.5% unemployment for 3 years and you've got, you know, no end in sight to your demand.
0: I'm Kai Rizdahl. New college graduates, meet the Great Lakes next time on Marketplace.

0: City officials in Austin, Texas, say they want to know why a 28-year-old Venezuelan man was shot and wounded yesterday by an officer with U.S. Immigration and Customs Enforcement. The Department of Homeland Security and the FBI are investigating. DHS says the man entered the country illegally. The shooting sparked protests in Austin. The mayor says city police were not involved. President Trump says the 250-foot arch he once built near Arlington National Cemetery will also serve as a complex for the U.S. military, with drones and sniper positions. Here's NPR's Franco Ordonez.
1: Mark Hansian from the Center for Strategic and International Studies says the president appears to be using the same national security rationale he made for his ballroom complex. But he says the considerations are not the same for the arch and the White House, where there is a bunker.
2: The difference is that the bunker reflects a widely accepted need to protect the president. It's bipartisan. There already was a bunker. This would be more elaborate. There doesn't seem to be any need. There certainly hasn't been any need articulated beforehand about why this facility would need drones and snipers.
1: And he notes that Joint Base Meyer-Henderson Hall is just a mile away. Franco Ordonez, NPR News.
0: This is NPR News. The war in Iran is expected to be a major focus of President Trump when he addresses the UN General Assembly this week in New York. The president is also scheduled to hold bilateral meetings with Ukraine's President Volodymyr Zelensky, as well as Britain's Prime Minister Andy Burnham. Trump is also scheduled to meet today with New York Mayor Zoran Mamdani at the mayor's residence. On Thursday, Trump welcomes China's President Xi Jinping to the White House, where Iran and the future of artificial intelligence will likely get a lot of attention. Hundreds of thousands of children in Gaza are back in school. NPR's Kat Lonsdorf says in most cases, learning is taking place in tents and other temporary spaces.
3: More than 280,000 children are returning to school in Gaza, according to the UN Agency for Palestinian Refugees. But few functioning classrooms are left, as Israeli attacks have destroyed or damaged 98% of learning facilities there, according to the UN. Instead, children are largely learning out of tents or other makeshift classrooms without proper school supplies or basics like desks or chalkboards. And hundreds of thousands of students in Gaza remain without access to education at all. But still, for many, it marks their first return to a structured school year in almost 3 years, after repeated displacement and loss of access to regular schooling. Kat Lonsdorf, NPR News, Tel Aviv.
0: I'm Dave Mattingly, NPR News in Washington.
4: And I'm Kathy Werzer with MPR News. The Minneapolis City Council will hear from the public tomorrow on a proposal that would regulate autonomous vehicle companies, including mandates to put human drivers in the front seat. Councilmember Robin Wansley authored the policy. She says it's meant to preserve jobs for Uber and Lyft drivers and help ensure safety on the roads.
5: It is not a ban. It is not a substitute for comprehensive regulation, especially at the state level, but it is a starting place. We are not going to roll out the red carpet for big tech companies to essentially raid our economy and displace our workers.
4: A Waymo spokesperson says the proposal is too strict and will limit the company's ability to work in the city. Twins beat the Angels yesterday 8-0, but over the weekend they were eliminated from postseason play. Regional weather forecast for the day ahead. Decreasing clouds, still a lingering chance for some showers, depending upon where you are. Highs will be in the upper 50s to the lower 60s.
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7: It's Morning Edition from NPR News. I'm Michelle Martin.
8: And I'm Steve Inskeep.
7: federal agency in charge of air traffic control, wants artificial intelligence to help manage the nation's airspace.
8: Yes, the Federal Aviation Administration is preparing to launch its $875 million software overhaul as soon as today. Regulators and airlines hope the AI-enhanced tool will make flying more efficient. Critics question whether it will live up to the hype.
7: We have a human being to cover this story. NPR's Joel Rose, good morning.
9: Hey, Steve.
7: And it is really you, not a chatbot, right?
9: As far as I know.
7: Okay, good. Is a chatbot going to manage my next flight?
9: Safe to say no. They're not going to put a chatbot in charge of your flight. Leaders at the FAA and the Department of Transportation have gotten a lot of questions about how this will work. They say it is not intended as a replacement for human controllers. It is just a tool. But it is supposed to make controllers' jobs easier by reducing congestion and conflicts in the air before they happen.
7: Okay, so how would that work?
9: So this tool is called Strategic Management of Airspace Routes and Trajectories, or SMART for short. Here is the FAA Administrator Brian Bedford talking about it at a Senate hearing earlier this year.
10: The way we manage traffic today is chaotic, and we can do better. We need to manage that at the FAA rather than rely on commercial airlines to simply schedule however they want.
9: Bedford says this smart system will help optimize the airspace. Basically, it will look at all of the airline flights on the schedule, as well as weather, wind, other variables, and tweak those flight plans to reduce the number of conflicts. The FAA is tapping a relatively small company called Airspace Intelligence to build it. This company has built some AI-enhanced dispatch software for Alaska Airlines and other carriers, but this is going to be a bigger and a much more high-profile test.
7: What do the air traffic controllers think?
9: You know, it's hard to say exactly because current controllers are not allowed to talk to the media. The union that represents controllers told me they were not involved in the development of this system and they do not have anything to say about it. I did talk to a former air traffic controller named Dave Riley, who retired in 2020 after more than 20 years at the FAA. Let's listen to some of what he said.
11: The fears of AI killing us all in the next 10 years, I don't think this platform is going to be about that. It won't replace humans. It'll be another tool in the toolbox. But of course, when you call it AI, it gets a lot of attention.
9: Riley does not seem worried about this tool going rogue because human air traffic controllers will still be in charge of keeping the planes safely separated. But Riley is skeptical that this is going to be the game changer that FAA leaders say. He says it might improve operations, but it's not going to solve the bigger problems in the air traffic control system, particularly the staffing shortage. The FAA is still thousands of controllers short of full staffing, and that forces many to work mandatory overtime and really grueling schedules.
7: So when does this new software roll out?
9: We have heard it could come as soon as today. That is according to a government official and an airline industry executive who were not authorized to talk publicly about this plan. They said the rollout will start just in the Washington, D.C. area before gradually expanding to the rest of the country. The trade group that represents the big airlines seems thrilled to see the FAA finally moving to modernize the nation's airspace, which many people say is an important goal. And the trade group is bullish on what this technology can do. We are expecting more details about how this is going to look from the FAA as soon as today.
7: NPR's Joel Rose, thanks so much.
9: You're welcome.
8: CNN, MS Now, and Politico say they will file a lawsuit on First Amendment grounds later today over President Trump's efforts to keep them out of the White House. On Friday, Trump said he was banning them because he didn't like what they were saying about him. Then this weekend, reporters from all three outlets said they were prevented from entering the White House grounds and had their access passes revoked. We're going to hear now from NPR media correspondent David Folkenflik. David, good morning.
12: Good morning, Michelle.
8: So just remind us about how all this unfolded.
12: Well, it unfolded Friday with a post on Truth Social at which the president sort of lambasted the press and said he was intending to do this. And then he spoke about it when there was sort of a press availability during his appearance at the White House. He, you know, essentially was accusing the three outlets, CNN, MSNBC, and Politico, of reporting fake news to hurt his administration. Here's what he said when he was talking about this seemingly sudden decision.
13: There's something wrong with a country that can allow people to write purposely negative stories. Now, if they want to write them, that's fine. But I don't have to let them into the people's house.
12: That possessive being kind of interesting. My, the people's house, he says. And it turns out he's intending to go through with the ban. Over the weekend, the outlet said that they would defend their rights to cover the president, cover the White House. They had their hard passes apparently revoked. They've been prevented, reporters from these outlets, from entering. And there's this thing called the White House pool, where you have five major television news outlets. That's the three major broadcast networks, CBS, ABC, NBC, CNN, and Fox, where they pool to share the expense and the logistics of covering the president. This has occurred since the presidential, the assassination attempt on President Reagan, over four decades ago. Mm-hmm. And they've, according to the schedule the White House gave out this morning, not so very long ago, Michelle, they are not giving them access to cover the president. He goes up to the United Nations in New York this morning.
8: Well, CNN had been scheduled to be part of that press pool. And so who's covering the president from the television standpoint? Anybody?
12: Well, they're listing at the moment the secondary folks who would be doing that, but not the primary pool. It's a little unclear exactly who that would be. I'm literally scrolling as we speak. I think there's one of the secondary pools involves RAV, Real America's Voice, which is a right-wing news outlet. But you're talking about the five major folks who have done this for years, and they're being shut out.
8: And just to clarify for people who may not know, this is a common thing where, as you said, news organizations designate a member of each media sort of type of outlet, radio, print, et cetera, newspapers, et cetera. So, and then they share that information so that they can to everybody. And
12: that's
8: the intention
12: right.
8: is to be as free of, spin as sort of possible. So the bottom line question here, David, is can the president just decide that he doesn't want certain news organizations covering him because he does not like their coverage?
12: The technical question is, assuming that this lawsuit, we've seen the rough draft of it, is filed as promised when the courts order opened this morning from the free news organizations, that's going to be up to the judge to rule on this. But the reality is, on its face, the president has gone out of his way to say he's doing this because he doesn't like their coverage. And it is true that he doesn't have to admit anyone to the White House, but want to offer coverage. But once offered, he can't then revoke that that access simply because he doesn't like what they do. There's this thing called the First Amendment, in which says the federal government cannot discriminate against people or the press for the way in which they present the news, for their speech. And it's called viewpoint discrimination if you do so. The president seems to be blaring to the world that that's precisely what he's doing. And I've spoken to Theodore Boutros, the noted First Amendment lawyer who's representing CNN in this coalition. He says, this is a slam dunk based on the Constitution and based on a series of rulings that have been made against the president in recent months.
8: That is NPR's David Folkenflik. David, thank you.
12: You bet.
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4: Truckers listening this morning are faced with eye-popping diesel fuel prices. According to AAA, the average cost of a gallon of diesel fuel in Minnesota is $6.32. Ahmed Hassan reports on its impact on the Minnesota trucking industry.
14: At a truck stop in South St. Paul, Yusuf Yusuf waits in his truck.
15: How much did it cost to fill your truck yesterday, do you think?
16: Probably like $900. I put it full. And the gas was $6 and something, though. Yeah.
15: Is that normal?
16: No. Not whatsoever, man. That's very too much, brother.
14: He's been a truck driver for 9 years and tries to drive around 4,000 miles every week. He says his boss's main concern right now is saving as much fuel as possible.
16: Last time what happened to me was I was getting empty to California and I get fuels there and they call me and say, hey, why would you ever do that? That's so stupid though. It's because of the fuels though.
14: Diesel prices have increased by over $2 since the U.S. began its war against Iran back in March and Ukraine's recent strikes against Russian oil refineries. And Yusuf's not the only one feeling those strains. The state's Department of Transportation is too.
17: Our greatest use of diesel fuel occurs when we're in our snow and ice removal processes during the winters.
14: That's Jed Falgren, MnDOT's maintenance engineer. They operate roughly 850 diesel-powered plow trucks, which burn through more gallons of diesel in the winter than any other season.
17: A essentially during those summer months, we are burning right around, I'd say about average is 75 to 80,000 gallons a month. In the winter, though, it goes up quite dramatically. We were probably averaging closer to double that.
14: While it has a negative impact on their budget, Falgren says they're always looking for long-term options, but it doesn't help the short-term issues.
17: Is there a way we can drive less? Is there a way we can look at maximizing our fuel economy, making sure that our fleet is in as good a condition as possible?
14: A long-term option they're exploring is using hydrogen as a potential fuel. Ben Freilich is the vice president of operations for Volk Transfer, a Mankato-based carrier with a fleet of 40 trucks.
18: We've done a little more on our routing. We were running pretty lean prior to this. So there wasn't a whole lot of room for improvement. A lot of our savings really has come down to changing in habits the drivers have had, paying more attention to what they're doing, them paying more attention to what they're doing. And then we also run competitions for idle, lowest idle and things like that now.
14: Their trucks have driven almost 9 million miles already this year. They usually fill up 200 to 240 gallons, which he says used to cost around $500 to $600. But now is closer to $1,200. Freilich says it's not an option to stop moving freight.
18: But if diesel does retain the $6 gallon or higher pricing, it is going to change the economics of the trucking. And ultimately, it will come downstream to the consumer more than it already has.
14: Ahmed Ibrahim owns Rehana Transportation in Blaine. His fleet of six trucks delivers mainly to Wisconsin and Iowa, driving around 7,000 miles a week.
19: The price of diesel affects the farmers. It's going to affect everybody, no matter what you do, no matter how good your business or how bad, you will get affected somehow. Because fuel is the main result for this country, actually in a whole world, put it that way.
14: Ibrahim says he's seen a lot of people leave the trucking business entirely due to the high costs.
19: If you coming to me and said, hey, I'd like to open a trucking business right now, I will tell you what, you know, go fly. Don't even think about it.
14: If the wars overseas continue, diesel prices won't see relief without some sort of outside intervention. Ahmed Hassan, NPR News.
4: Businesses on Lake Street in Minneapolis have been dealing with one thing after another. Operation Metro Surge, the unrest after the death of George Floyd, even the effects of the COVID pandemic. Over the weekend, the community came together to support some of those businesses at the Taco Tour on Lake Street. Matt Mikus has more.
20: A light rain didn't keep taco lovers away from Lake Street on Saturday. In the early afternoon, people gathered at Mercado Central, where local music, arts, and a taco eating contest were hosted.
21: All right, on three. One, two, three. Go for it. All right. Oh, gosh, man. Look at this guy.
20: After 4 p.m., the party moved over to El Nuevo Campo for games, puppet making, and a 5K run. Along the way, attendees could visit up to 30 different taquitas on Lake Street and collect stamps to turn in for a chance to win a prize at the end of the month. Rob and Stephanie Liebhardt were part of the crowd. Rob even joined in on the taco eating contest, though he missed a chance at finishing in the top three.
22: Yeah, we've done the taco tour a few times. I mean, we've lived along Lake Street for about 10 years, and so there were some years where you got tickets to like pre-chosen places, and there's been years when we've done it on transit or we've biked.
20: The mood overall was festive, but patrons still felt the impact of Operation Metro Surge when ICE agents conducted aggressive immigration enforcement in Minnesota last winter. Zoana Martinez is Lake Street Council's Senior Community Engagement Manager. She says this year, the event is focused on promoting solidarity with the business community.
23: You know, I always say if it takes all of us to see them into the future, and if we want to see them in the next month, we really need to be intentional with our money and shop at our local stores, to our local taquerias.
20: The event has been a staple for the community, but after COVID and the civil uprising following the murder of George Floyd, it took a hiatus, returning last year. Then, after Operation Metro Surge, a number of businesses were forced to temporarily or permanently close their doors as Lake Street and the surrounding communities were a target of the Trump administration's immigration policies.
23: Our entrepreneurs just are so resilient, continue to face barriers year after year, you know, continuing to figure out ways to really pivot their business and adapt. These are families that live here, that have come here to make lives for themselves and support their families. And you know, a lot of times it's through entrepreneurship.
20: One of the stops includes Marzu Pizzeria and Taqueria, a few doors down from Mercado Central. Luis Martinez is the owner of Marzu. The tour kept him busy all day with a line of people all the way out the door.
0: I like this promotion for the taco tour. It's the I like the people coming, like new people coming and try the all the taco in Leia Street.
20: Martinez says during Operation Metro Surge, Minnesotans supported businesses like his. Through an interpreter, he told me he's trying to keep his prices down for as long as possible. But he still faces the same challenges as any other small business owner: rising supply costs, tariffs, and fuel prices. Back at Mercado Central, Rob and Stephanie Liebhardt said they'd love to see even more support for immigrant-owned businesses and restaurants that serve authentic cuisine.
22: I would love to see more similar things. You know, I don't know if there's a way to do like a falafel tour and pita tour and highlight Middle Eastern type restaurants, or, you know, sushi tour and highlight, you know, Japanese restaurants, something like
1: that. Dumpling tour, I think. They used to do that, but yeah. They haven't done it for a few years, so that would be fun.
20: But for these local businesses, what makes the difference comes down to whether the community keeps coming back for more. Matt Mikus, NPR News, Minneapolis.
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25: From Marketplace in Washington, I'm Kimberly Adams. Immigrants applying for a green card could now potentially be denied if they or their children have received any kind of public benefits, like food or housing assistance, Medicaid, or free school lunch. That's under the Trump administration's new public charge rule. More than 20 states and a separate group of cities are suing to block the changes, which went into effect on Friday. Marketplace's Samantha Fields reports.
26: The U.S. has had some kind of public charge rule in place since the late 1800s.
27: Public charge rules say that people who are likely to be dependent on the government for their basic needs aren't eligible to immigrate permanently to the United States.
26: Julia Gillette at the Migration Policy Institute says for a long time that meant that if someone received cash assistance or if they were institutionalized on the government's dime, they wouldn't be eligible for a green card. But receiving other kinds of benefits wouldn't count against them.
27: Now the Trump administration is basically saying that individual immigration officers should have full discretion to decide what kind of public benefits use makes somebody a public charge and what doesn't count.
26: That means it's possible someone could be denied a green card if they've received any kind of public benefits, like food assistance, Medicaid, or college financial aid, or if their U.S.-born kids have. Cory Alonso Yoder at the University of Maryland School of Law says immigrants generally aren't even eligible for most public assistance in the first place. But there are lots of mixed-status families where parents aren't eligible for Medicaid or SNAP, but their kids are.
28: I think that we're going to see more people afraid to seek any kind of medical care or health assistance, food nutrition assistance for their children.
26: Because accepting that help could now count against them. I'm Samantha Fields for Marketplace.
25: Let's do the numbers. The FTSE in London is up about 1%. Dow, S&P, and NASDAQ futures are up in the 0.7% to 1.1% range, with the Dow future up 407 points. The 10-year Treasury yield is down at 4.95%. Oil prices are down this morning, but gas prices continue to rise. AAA reports the national average for a gallon of regular is now about $4.48. Diesel prices continue to set new record highs. It's now at $6.51 a gallon.
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5: Christian Lawrence played with Legos when he was young. Today, the founder of Rise Modular is now
6: involved with sort of life-size Lego pieces, so to speak.
5: Rise, and its approximately 200 workers, build multifamily apartments in a 150,000-square-foot factory in rural Owatonna, Minnesota. That's about an hour drive south of the Twin Cities. Modular means the buildings are constructed in factories and assembled like Lego blocks on-site to local building codes.
6: We're building three-dimensional, six-sided module that has all the finishes, kitchens, bathrooms finished, and then stacking these pieces like Legos. All the finishes are completed inside the factory before they arrive to the site.
5: Inside the factory, workers swarm over a number of large wood frame containers with spaces cut out for windows and doors. Think apartment units at various stages of construction. Lawrence points at a long passageway.
6: So this will be the corridor of the apartment building. And you can see unit on either side of the corridor.
5: Rise operates primarily in the Midwest, Rocky Mountains, and increasingly the West Coast. We step inside one of the apartment units nearing the end of the assembly line.
6: You can see the sink is in. We're about to install the plumbing fixtures, faucet. Backsplash just got grouted. Appliances are in.
5: The promise of factory-built housing is that the efficiencies gained from using mass production techniques will lower costs and improve quality. Lawrence says factory construction is about 30 to 50% faster compared to traditional on-site methods. He says it also generates less waste, and prices are about 5 to 10% lower.
7: You've got the efficiency of factory building, and that's true for manufactured housing and modular housing.
5: Rachel Siegel is with the Housing Policy Initiative at Pew Charitable Trusts. She says one aim of recent federal legislation, the bipartisan 21st Century Road to Housing Act, is to encourage factory construction.
7: For modular, it's going to allow for some study from HUD to think about how developments can be made.
5: For example, the Department of Housing and Urban Development will look into the benefit of creating a federal standard building code for modular housing. As for manufactured homes, those built and finished inside a factory to federal standards, Siegel says the big change is eliminating the requirement that they must have a permanent steel frame for transport.
7: That's going to allow manufactured homes to be built in more flexible designs, reduce waste, and lower the cost even a little bit more.
5: Factory-built housing, manufactured and modular, could help relieve the severe lack of housing options. However, much more needs to be done before factory-built homes join the mainstream. The new federal housing law is a step in that direction. For Marketplace, I'm Chris Farrell.
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4: 52 degrees, mostly cloudy skies here at NPR News 91.1 K. KNOW, Minneapolis, St. Paul. How was your weekend? Was it good? Relaxing? Busy? Yeah, all of the above, actually, for some of us. The weather, of course, was drippy. We needed the rain. We're going to dry out a little bit today. Actually, for the next couple of days, Thursday is the next mention of any rain in the forecast. Today, cloudy skies, upper 50s for a high, northeast winds at 5 to 10. Patchy fog after midnight tonight. Overnight lows will be in the mid-40s. Mid-60s for a high tomorrow. Pleasant day tomorrow. And Wednesday looks nice, too, with highs in the upper 60s in that mention of rain Thursday. More than 100 world leaders will return to New York for the UN General Assembly with wars in Ukraine and the Middle East in focus. I'm Kathy Werzer. It's Monday, September 21st. It's Morning Edition on NPR News. Coming up this hour, how the UN plans to address war, famine, and AI. Plus, diesel prices continue setting records. That could mean higher prices, not just for truckers, but for everybody. And researchers say invasive species in Minnesota lakes pose less of a risk if detected early. It was on this date in 1981 when the Senate unanimously confirmed the nomination of Sandra Day O'Connor to become the first female justice on the Supreme Court. Today's birthdays include author Stephen King, who's 79, actor Ben Wang turns 29. It's 6:01, and the news is next.
9: Live from NPR News in Washington, I'm Corva Coleman. President Trump has been pushing to build a gigantic gilded triumphal arch in Washington, D.C., near Arlington National Cemetery. Trump has previously said it's to honor the nation's 250th birthday, but also to honor himself. Now, he says he's going to use the arch as a huge military complex. It's to hold large amounts of weapons and positions for military snipers. Opponents say there's no military reason for this. The Pentagon's right there. But NPR's Franco Ordonez says just as when the Trump tore down part of the White House for his ballroom, there doesn't seem to be a quick way to stop this project.
10: In this case, he's essentially ignoring many of the traditional processes in place, you know, skipping Congress, and taking what is a very liberal interpretation of his own executive authority. And frankly, daring those opposed to him to try to stop him. And like the ballroom, many fear that he will move too quickly, much more quickly than the courts can respond, to the point where it just gets very, very hard to kind of turn the clock back or stop or slow the project to make a difference.
9: NPR's Franco Ordonez reporting. Customers who use heating oil could pay sharply higher costs for it this winter as the war with Iran continues. Many households are already paying substantially more for gas and groceries. NPR's Windsor Johnston reports.
11: The fallout from higher oil prices won't end at the gas pump. Mark Wolf is the head of the National Energy Assistance Directors Association. He says people who depend on heating oil will really feel it when the cold weather arrives.
12: They're getting hit twice because they're already paying more for gasoline, and now their home's heating oil has gone up more than 50% since the start of the war. Last year, it paid about $1,750. This year, it could go as high as $3,000.
11: That could be especially difficult for people on fixed incomes. Wolf says the Trump administration has not increased energy assistance and argues that pulling back from clean energy programs leaves families more vulnerable to volatile fuel prices. Windsor Johnston, NPR News.
9: Russia says three people were killed when Ukraine launched a drone attack on Moscow. NPR's Charles Maines reports.
13: The casualties came after drones struck a Moscow apartment building. An oil refinery was also attacked, despite claims by President Trump that both Russia and Ukraine had agreed to halt strikes on energy infrastructure. Russia's defense ministry said Ukraine launched some 1,600 drones, all told, with about a third targeting the capital. The attacks also came as 3 days of voting to determine the makeup of Russia's parliament, the Duma, wrapped on Sunday. Early returns showed President Putin's ruling United Russia bloc dominating the field, what the Kremlin is expected to claim as a mandate for continuing the war. Yet anti-war candidates were stripped from the ballot ahead of the vote, leaving pro-war factions the only choice for voters.
9: This is NPR News.
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0: For NPR News, in the Twin Cities, I'm Phineas Pope. A group home in Brooklyn Center is accused of billing the state for numerous services its residents did not need or didn't receive. Ellie Roth reports.
14: The findings released last week stemmed from a state investigation that began 2 days after NPR News and APM Reports published an extensive report on the owner of the group home company. Until a month ago, Sekou Dukley was the licensed assisted living director for three Golden Touch group homes in the Twin Cities suburbs, even though he was living and working as a government official in Liberia. The state found one of the facilities had, quote, inappropriately requested government payments for services that residents did not require and failed to provide services they needed. They also found it was mathematically impossible for the group home to provide all the services it billed to the state based on the group home's staffing levels. A lawyer for Golden Touch Healthcare said the report omitted critical context. I'm Ellie Roth.
0: Minnesota's recreational cannabis market turned one last week, and state regulators say a lot more cannabis is on the way. The Office of Cannabis Management says the number of cannabis plants in its tracking system has grown from about 72,000 to nearly 487,000 over the past year. Cannabis Agency Director Eric Taubel says that's a sign the market is progressing.
16: The biggest thing that I'm looking at and seeing as proof points of the market moving towards maturity is the 95 new licenses we issued for cultivation sites this summer. That really is going to start to complete the pipeline of product piece.
0: In its first year, the market struggled with limited supply, a supply chain that wasn't fully formed, and testing bottlenecks. Taubel now says the focus is filling gaps in specialty products like vapes, concentrates, and edibles. A tribal school in northern Minnesota is ramping up its native language learning opportunities. The National Fund for Excellence in American Indian Education announced $6.5 million in new funding awarded to 9 schools across the country. That includes the Bugana Gishig School on the Leech Lake Reservation. Gerald White is a cultural teacher at the school. He says the grant will support methods of increasing Ojibwe language use in the community and the school, including encouraging non-native teachers to use the language.
17: They need to have some kind of fluency level with our language, and also the community needs to support that as well.
0: A news release from the Bureau of Indian Education points to new research and community knowledge that shows native language instruction improves school outcomes. Right now in Fergus Falls, cloudy, 48 degrees in Bemidji, partly cloudy, 44. I'm Phineas Pope. 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
21: 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I'm Michelle Martin.
22: And I'm Steve Inskeep. Many of the world's political leaders gather in New York this week for the UN General Assembly. President Trump will speak there tomorrow and will drop in on the city's mayor, Zohran Mamdani, today. So, New Yorkers, your traffic for the week is already ruined. CNN was set to be part of the news media pool with the president today, but was removed after Trump banned the network, along with MS Now and Politico, from White House coverage. They're suing. The UN meeting is the last for Secretary General Antonio Guterres. So what can world leaders get done? NPR's Michelle Kellerman reports.
23: Antonio Guterres says he's not ready to look back on his 10 years as Secretary General. There's just too much to do with Russia's war against Ukraine in its fifth year and the U.S.-Israeli war against Iran upending global trade.
29: The only path forward is de-escalation, diplomacy, and dialogue.
23: But the Security Council set up in the aftermath of World War II is divided, and big powers are not leading by example. So the Secretary General says other countries feel they can do what they want.
29: And that impunity has created this environment in which we see more and more countries violating international law, more and more countries violating human rights law, and doing it in total impunity.
30: Guterres has spent a decade swimming against the tide of global history.
23: That's Richard Gowen, Director for Global Issues and Institutions at the International Crisis Group, a think tank focused on conflict prevention. He says Guterres has served during a period of fragmentation in global affairs, even as he's tried to keep the world focused on challenges from climate change to artificial intelligence.
30: in some ways, he has been defending the idea of international cooperation almost after it's too late.
23: About 120 leaders are gathering at the United Nations this week, but Gowen does not expect any major breakthroughs on the conflicts in the Persian Gulf or Ukraine, conflicts that have global implications. The leaders of India and South Africa are expected to skip this year, and China's Xi Jinping, who has only once attended the General Assembly in person, will skip again this year, even though he's expected at the White House on Thursday.
30: There's going to be a bit of a split-screen moment, because on the one hand, you're going to have the leaders of China and the US meeting in Washington, and then on the other hand, you're going to have leaders of smaller countries continuing to give speeches in a pretty empty General Assembly hall. And I think that in itself could actually send a bit of a message about where power really lies.
23: The Trump administration withdrew from the UN's World Health Organization and an international agreement to combat climate change. It also dismisses the UN Sustainable Development Goals as part of a globalist agenda. But after dismantling the U.S. Agency for International Development, the Trump administration has committed several billion dollars to the UN Office on Humanitarian Affairs. It's run by Tom Fletcher, who's been posting videos online ahead of the UN high-level week.
1: Our trolls call us weak, incompetent, divided. But every time you hear someone attack us, ask yourself why they want a world in which the United Nations is weaker.
23: In this video, Fletcher walks around the Security Council, calling for, in his words, reform with ambition.
1: The UN was not a ship that was built to stay in harbor. These are times of greed, indifference, selfishness, recklessness. And the UN was built for times like these.
23: And he's hoping the UN's high-level week will live up to that. Michelle Kellerman, NPR News.
21: Let's take a closer look at the state of the United Nations with someone who knows the place from the inside. That's Mark Malik Brown. He served as Deputy Secretary General of the UN in 2006, among several other positions there. He's also co-host of The World's Toughest Job. That's a podcast series on the challenges facing the next Secretary General. He's on the line from South Africa. Good morning. Thank you for joining us.
2: Good morning, Michelle.
21: So as we heard, the UN is increasingly seen as ineffective. What do you think?
2: Well, look, the UN is in many ways a mirror held up to the state of the world. And therefore, when the world is divided and when you have an extraordinary level of conflicts at the moment, there are 65 interstate conflicts, more than at any time since the end of the Second World War. When you have that kind of fragmented world, you know, the UN reflects it. And occasionally, under great leadership, it can get a step or two better than the state of the world it represents. But it is always tied to that. It's limited by the condition of the world more generally, let me put it that way.
21: Are there any particular issues in which you think the UN has actually done something to ease the suffering caused by these many conflicts that perhaps we're not aware of?
2: It's gotten a pretty sorry record. I mean, I think many of us who are veterans of the organization, while we recognize the difficulty for the UN Secretary General and his team to make headway on the superpower conflicts, Iran and the Middle East or Ukraine, you know, we're frustrated that we're not seeing progress on what are in some ways second-tier conflicts, although in some cases even more deadly in terms of loss of life. And notable on that list is Sudan, which, you know, has a lot of regional actors who are stoking that conflict. But it is one where the right kind of determined diplomacy that brings the players together, you know, could make a real difference. And we just don't see that happening. So, you know, I think everybody's looking to this General Assembly and the likely election of a new Secretary General as a pretty important watershed moment.
21: I think just speaking of this with people who aren't perhaps not aware, I mean, that crisis in Sudan is deemed to have caused perhaps the world's worst humanitarian crisis with, you know, millions of people displaced both internally and externally with really no sort of national actors committed to making any progress there that we are hearing. So let's talk about the leadership at the UN. Mr. Guterres' term is ending. Could we say, is it fair to say that the lack of progress over these many conflicts is in part due to failures of leadership on his end?
2: Well, partly, but it's also the gridlock in the Security Council. But I think what all of us who are concerned about this selection of the next Secretary General believe is that with a gridlocked Security Council and a General Assembly, which is just too big to play any kind of real executive role, it has 193 member states, that does create space for a creative Secretary General, a diplomatically creative one who can see where the overlaps are between the position of different countries and seize on them and drive some kind of diplomatic process forward and get mediations going. And it's that lack of engagement and energy which has been frustrating. And I think, you know, if a new Secretary General can then put some early wins on the scoreboard, she or he will build a momentum and an authority, which then allows them to tackle some of the bigger crises. And, you know, so the first 100 days or so of a new Secretary General will be critical, because it'll give a chance where there's world attention on that individual and the UN more generally to really turn the ship around and show that there is still energy in the old body yet.
21: As briefly as you can, are there leading candidates for the job? And do they, in your opinion, have the skill set that would be needed to try to get those early wins?
2: Well, at the moment, there are seven candidates, and the two who are leading Rebecca Grinspan of Costa Rica, a longtime UN official and veteran, and Carolyn Rodriguez-Burkitt, a former foreign minister of Guyana, who's a favorite with permanent representatives, of whom she's been one in New York. Both these two are viewed by UN insiders as very capable, decent individuals with a high level of integrity. But there is a suspicion that we probably haven't yet seen the likely winner in the race at the moment, that there are probably still more candidates to enter, and there hasn't, because neither of these two or the other candidates have yet ignited enthusiasm.
21: All right. That is former UN Deputy Secretary General Mark Malik Brown. Mr. Malik Brown, thank you so much.
2: Thank you, Michelle.
22: We're also following this story. The Department of Homeland Security is investigating a federal immigration agent's shooting of a man in Austin, Texas. He's a Venezuelan immigrant, and he was wounded, sparking protests. And we have a report from KUT's Mose Bushell.
3: The shooting took place Sunday afternoon during a traffic stop. The man, 28-year-old Wilber Rafael Garces Perez, was initially transported to the hospital, where he was reported to be in serious but stable condition. Homeland Security later identified Garces Perez as a Venezuelan national with a, quote, final order of removal. Nidavia Bolaños operates a paleteria, or popsicle shop, near the intersection of 183 and Anderson Square, where it happened. She says just before 1 p.m. on Sunday, she heard gunshots. When she went outside, she saw how masked agents removed a man from his car while bleeding from his back. And I said to ICE, "Why'd you do this? This is an injustice, what you're doing." And he didn't say anything. He stayed quiet, she told me. Word of what happened spread as videos of the shooting and its aftermath were shared on social media. Police, ICE, and public safety agents had put up crime scene tape and gathered under the highway overpass where the shooting happened. Across the frontage road, protesters chanted, "Asesino, murderer, and lock him up."
5: A lot of people seem to believe that the ICE agent that shot this man earlier today here is still in a vehicle.
3: Maria Arisa was one of the hundreds who heard about the shooting and came to voice her outrage.
6: We're tired of this racial profiling. We're tired of ICE, you know, coming after our workers. I have a child who's dark-skinned, and I'm scared that he's going to be racial profiled and he's going to get shot.
3: As police started to leave the scene, the crowd pressed forward, some throwing water bottles or rocks. The police responded with pepper spray and retreated until all officers reached their vehicles and drove away, leaving a helicopter circling above. Later Sunday evening, Garces Perez's lawyer said her client had been released from the hospital and moved into ICE custody. She said neither she nor his family knew where he was being held. In a statement posted on social media, the Department of Homeland Security said he was in stable condition and is in federal custody pending removal.
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7: Say, coming up here on the program, I don't know about you, but my garden really just didn't do well at all this year, just pretty much disintegrated because of the heat. But if you are a home gardener, you may be doing it because you could be fearful of foodborne illnesses, but an expert weighs in on whether homegrown is safer. It's actually a very interesting story. Stick around for that. Here's your forecast for the day ahead. It's 51 degrees here in the metro area, and the high should be close to 58 or so, with a mix of sun and cloud cover. You may see a little sun depending upon where you are. Patchy fog after midnight tonight. 45 will be the overnight low. Sunshine tomorrow, a little bit warmer, highs of 65.
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21: This is Morning Edition from NPR News. I'm Michelle Martin.
22: And I'm Steve Inskeep. Some consumers responded to foodborne illnesses over the summer by buying produce from farmers markets. Some people grew their own. About a third of U.S. households cultivate fruits or vegetables. So, is that safer? NPR's Yuki Noguchi looked for answers.
10: On that question of whether homegrown is safer, James Rogers says,
12: as with anything, it depends.
10: Rogers directs food safety for Consumer Reports, which regularly tests produce. He says what shapes safety is the farming practices, not their size. On one hand, large operations are regulated by cleanliness standards and can track produce using barcodes, for example. But commingling huge volumes of produce can also lead to big outbreaks.
12: You can have a problem if you have one batch that's contaminated. It will contaminate the entire batch.
10: Most small growers, he notes, are exempt from Food and Drug Administration rules dealing with irrigation and soil. So their practices vary widely, which is how you end up with contrasting food safety approaches like those of Phil Toko and Dave Weidinger, both veteran gardeners, both growing lettuce in their own home gardens. Toko, who lives in Jackson, Michigan, is a Michigan State University agricultural food safety expert. He advises farms of all sizes and considers himself more fastidious than your average farmer.
20: Some backyard gardeners don't understand the risks, the fecal risks.
10: Toko's wife contracted amoebic dysentery, a painful intestinal parasite from lettuce grown at a small farm 25 years ago. So Toko keeps his garden free of animals and small children who might track feces and pathogens like Salmonella, E. coli, or Cyclospora that are in it. He won't use water from rain barrels in his garden because it might harbor bacteria.
20: If then someone uses the water from that rain barrel to water stuff that's going to go in their mouth in a day, it's kind of like bacterial soup.
10: Toko replicates what he can of the sanitary practices he preaches. He harvests with sanitized hands and buckets, won't harvest food near bird droppings, and uses hydroxyacetic acid to rid any pathogens on his leafy greens. Meanwhile, Westlake, Texas gardener David Weidinger is no less concerned for food safety.
24: I told my wife to stop buying lettuce from the store. You know, I was like, hey, we need to make sure that we're growing lettuce this fall because I don't want to buy any store-bought lettuce until this whole thing dies down.
10: Weidinger runs a family seed business and is director of the National Gardening Association, a group that surveys home gardeners. He says he's shaped in part by a mistrust of large agricultural operations, especially when it comes to handling manure as fertilizer. That isn't an issue in his fenced garden.
24: I know what I'm fertilizing with. I know where the seeds came from.
9: He says he feels safe picking and eating leafy greens, even without washing.
24: If it's coming in from my backyard and, like, you know, for example, lettuce, I don't want to get it wet. You know how hard it is to dry lettuce after you get it wet.
9: So what should consumers do? James Rogers at Consumer Reports says to wash everything just with water, no matter where the produce comes from. Yuki Noguchi, NPR News.
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0: Midterm elections gets underway this week in more states. NPR's Stephen Fowler says political campaigns and outside groups are pledging nearly $2 billion in ads between now and Election Day.
1: Republicans have a spending advantage in 8 of the 9 most competitive U.S. Senate races. That's thanks to outside groups like two Trump-aligned super PACs that have dumped hundreds of millions of dollars into races in just the last 2 weeks. But if you look at where that money is going, you see the GOP is playing defense, like spending in House districts where Trump won by more than 10 or 15 points in 2024 in Texas, Kentucky, and Alabama, and those Senate races in reliably red states that Democrats now have a chance to flip. Stephen Fowler, NPR News.
0: This is NPR News from Washington.
2: For NPR News, in the Twin Cities, I'm Phineas Pope. Minnesota's average for diesel fuel is well over $6 a gallon. That's according to AAA. That's over a 70% increase from last year and more than $2 since the start of the U.S.'s war against Iran in March. Jed Falgren is the state's maintenance engineer for the Department of Transportation. He says the rising diesel prices will impact their budget the most during the winter when they operate 850 diesel-powered plow trucks.
3: In the winter, though, it goes up quite dramatically. We were probably averaging closer to double that, 150 to 160,000 gallons a month.
2: Falgren says extended high diesel prices will continue to have a negative impact on MnDOT's budget. Minnesota has one of the lowest childhood vaccination rates in the nation, with measles coverage at about 86%. That's significantly lower than the 95% needed to limit community spread. Health experts say declining vaccination rates could increase the risk of outbreaks of preventable diseases like measles and whooping cough. Erica Zurich reports.
4: At a recent anti-vaccine conference, U.S. Health and Human Services Secretary Robert F. Kennedy Jr. played up vaccine safety concerns and told attendees they have a, quote, friend in the White House. Dr. Gigi Chawla of Children's Minnesota says that vaccines are safe and protect communities from serious illness.
5: Vaccines just don't protect the person who got the vaccine. When more people are vaccinated, it becomes harder for diseases to spread.
4: She says Children's Minnesota has seen childhood vaccination rates decline about 5% in recent years and encourages families with questions to consult their pediatricians. I'm Erica Zurich.
2: Gordon Ramsay fans are staking out Minnesota restaurants for a chance to catch the celebrity chef. Social media posts showed his TV production crew at small restaurants in Big Lake and North St. Paul last week. Dodge Emmons of Minneapolis and his friends went to the Pizza Factory on Friday to see if Ramsay might still be there.
6: I hope to see him, I hope to meet him, and I need a video from him of him saying 6'7 for me for my friend's birthday. I need one video from him, that's all I'm asking.
2: Emmons says 6'7 means the world to him and his friends. He refers to the meme as their tradition. The group had the day off and planned to wait as long as needed for Ramsay. Online posts suggest he's headed to Wayzata next. In Worthington right now, cloudy, 54 degrees. 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
8: It's Morning Edition here on NPR News. I'm Kathy Worzer. Thanks for joining us. Last week, we told you about how native aquatic plants, the kind you might brush up against while swimming, help keep lakes healthy. But there are also invasive species spreading in Minnesota lakes that pose serious threats. One of them, starry storm wort, was first discovered in Minnesota more than a decade ago, but total eradication of it remains out of reach. However, researchers now say it's not a death sentence for lakes if it's detected early. Christy Marone has the latest in our series, Trouble by the Water.
9: Kevin Farnham is checking the waters of Lake Coronis in west central Minnesota for signs of an invader. He stops his boat and tosses a metal rake attached to a long rope over the side. Slowly, hand over hand, he pulls up the rake loaded with what looks like bright green weeds.
10: So that's all starry stonewort.
9: Farnham manages aquatic invasive species for the Coronis Lake Association. He's been battling this particular invasion since 2015, when Coronis became the first lake in Minnesota confirmed to have starry stonewort. It looks like a grass-like plant, but starry stonewort is actually a macroalgae, named for its tiny white star-shaped knobs called bulbils. It grows underwater, but can reach the surface and form dense mats that make boating and swimming difficult.
11: You know, we've had situations where people that should be very athletic have said, I got tangled up in it and it was kind of scary. You know, well, we don't want that. We don't want to be known as that kind of a lake.
9: Starry stonewort is native to Europe and Asia. It was introduced to the U.S. through the ballast water of cargo ships on the Great Lakes. When it was discovered at a public access on Lake Coronis in 2015, it had already spread to 250 acres, about twice the size of the Mall of America. To try to get it under control, the Coronis Lake Association tried mechanically cutting and removing starry stonewort. It cleared some of those dense mats, but the algae quickly grew back. So they tried another strategy, targeting the most heavily infested spots with chemicals.
11: It's a little bit like the game of whack-a-mole, if you remember the old game. It's you just keep knocking it down wherever it's the highest, and you hope that you don't have to repeat that in the same year.
9: Farnham points to a boat traveling slowly close to shore. It's dragging a weighted hose that's dispersing a copper-based algicide deep underwater. These treatments are costly, totaling about $170,000 every year. They're helping manage the infestation, but they're not getting rid of it entirely. University of Minnesota researchers have found that applying algicide to starry stonewort can reduce its biomass. But it doesn't stop those tiny star-shaped bulbils from regenerating.
12: And what we know is when you have a lot of starry stonewort, you know, tens of acres, hundreds of acres in the Coronis case, what we can do is knock it back and it'll regrow.
9: Dan Larkin is a U of M professor and extension educator. He says with other aquatic invasive species like curly leaf pondweed or Eurasian water milfoil, applying herbicide year after year can shrink its population.
12: We can't do that at this point with starry stonewort with the tools we have available. But you can, I mean, it can still be useful to do management to reduce nuisance growth and improve access.
9: Larkin hopes more research will produce new ways to slow the fast spreading species. Researchers have learned that if they find starry stonewort early enough, they have a shot at stopping it from spreading throughout a lake by having scuba divers pull it by hand. Larkin says hand pulling starry stonewort only works in the early stages of infestation, so it wouldn't have been effective on Lake Coronis. But deploying scuba divers has been successful on a handful of lakes so far.
12: And in those cases, the populations were found when they were small, and they're just like chasing little bits of it over time. That has to be done, you know, year after year, multiple times per year, but it's very effective for keeping it suppressed and contained.
9: That's the case on Grand Lake in Stearns County, where starry stonewort was discovered 9 years ago. Jim Bartlemay has lived on the lake since 1952 and has been helping to battle the invasive algae. He says four times a year, divers hand pull starry stonewort from Grand Lake, and that effort has kept it from taking over.
13: What we wanted to make sure is to contain it, and we didn't end up like Coronis with it all over the lake, and we've been able to do that.
9: Last year, they began chemically treating the lake too, but Bartlemay says starry stonewort still ends up in the sediment on the lake bottom, where chemicals can't reach it.
13: By the end of summer, early September, we normally have it down to nothing almost. And then we come back in July and there it is.
9: They've adopted other strategies to keep invasive species from spreading.
14: Welcome to Grand Lake. Please take the time to inspect your boat and trailer before and after launching to remove any aquatic plants or animals.
9: At a public landing, a motion-activated speaker calls out a warning to boaters as they enter or leave Grand Lake. And Bartlemay points to a camera that keeps an eye on traffic at the landing.
13: It'll pick up the license number on the boat so you can track the boat. And it'll pick up detail where you can see a little teeny weed on the trailer.
14: Welcome to Grand Lake.
9: Bartlemay says residents here want to stop boaters from transporting starry stonewort to other water bodies. Along with the camera system, they installed a self-serve power washing station for boats leaving Grand Lake.
15: I say there's always a few hitchhikers, as they call them.
9: Bob Litfin of St. Cloud and his grandson, Jaden Johnson, recently stopped to spray their boat after a day of fishing. Litfin says he thinks the effort to prevent the spread of aquatic invaders is a positive thing.
16: It's just one of those things that people never, either they didn't know about it or they didn't take care of it when they pulled their boat out.
9: Back on Lake Coronis, Kevin Farnham acknowledges that keeping up the battle against starry stonewort is challenging. So far, there hasn't been much pushback from residents about the annual cost of the treatments, but he isn't sure how long they'll be able to sustain the effort.
11: Part of the problem is if we stop, what's going to happen?
9: Farnham says if untreated, starry stonewort might return to spreading abundantly throughout the lake, a scenario he doesn't think most lake residents want.
11: What happens is it's an invasive and there's nothing to control it other than us.
9: Coronis is now one of 40 Minnesota lakes wrestling with the thorny question of how to keep this aggressive invasive species in check. Kirstie Marone, NPR News on Lake Coronis.
8: By the way, that story was part of our Trouble by the Water series, looking at the threats facing Minnesota lakes. You can go to mprnews.org for more stories and photos. Now, next Monday, right here on NPR News in the morning edition, of course, you can hear about how researchers are using genetics in the fight against invasive species.
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8: Wow, folks around New Richland, Minnesota are really dealing with some terrible problems about, of course, you probably heard they had flooding over the weekend. They had major rains, 17 inches of water in some basements in New Richland. They had to evacuate the nursing home. So they're trying to clean up. The water is receding. We'll have details coming up in a few minutes.
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8: It's 51 degrees. Skies are cloudy, and now they're talking about a generally cloudy day today here in the Twin Cities. Clouds and the high around 58, so we're not even going to reach 60 degrees today. And not much of a wind, light out of the north at about 5 to 10 miles an hour. Patchy fog after midnight. Overnight lows will be about 45 degrees. We'll get into the mid-60s for a high tomorrow. A little bit warmer by Wednesday, according to the National Weather Service. Highs on Wednesday should be around 68, 70 degrees. That'll be nice. And then the next mention of rain in the forecast, Thursday. There's a 50% chance for rain Thursday. 65 should be the high on Thursday.
18: I'm Carrie Miller, and this is the Thread Book of the Week. There is often a before and after, an emotional demarcation when a traumatic experience overtakes your life. And it can take a long time to learn what living in the after will be like. Novelist Toni Morrison called it a rememory, the imprint of the violence so deep that it exists beyond one's consciousness. Writer Edwige Dontakot had an experience like that, and her new novel is an indication that she is still figuring out what the after is. In the book titled Day, a Haitian word for mourning, Magnolia is caught in a mass shooting in a mall. And although she assures her family that she's come through unscathed, she is struggling to slip back into the slipstream of her life with her husband and child. I had to move through it all, she thinks, for Zoe, maybe even for him, and I'm still learning how. My Thread Book of the Week is Edwige Dontakot's Day. Now go read adventurously.
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19: It's Morning Edition from NPR News. I'm Michelle Martin.
20: And I'm Steve Inskeep. Maybe you've had this experience recently. You're driving past a gas station. You see the price for gas. You say, wow. And then you see the other number, the number for diesel. And that's a big wow, because it's even higher. This morning, the national average for diesel is more than $6.51 per gallon, according to AAA. That's another economic consequence of the war with Iran, and when energy is more expensive, it affects the cost of everything else. Here to tell us more is NPR's Stephen Bisaha. Good morning, sir.
1: Good morning. Maybe not a good morning for commuters, unfortunately, good morning.
20: No, you're in Alabama. I assume it's pretty expensive there as well as here in Washington, D.C. How quickly are prices rising?
1: Yeah, they are rising shockingly fast right now. Like, the previous record was $5.85, and that was broken at the start of the month, and now we are already 66 cents higher than that. Most drivers, they are probably paying more attention to the cost of filling up gasoline. That's also gone up about 38 cents this month. Jet fuel has also been climbing, and that's not far ahead of Americans starting to book, like, Thanksgiving and other holiday travel. But really, diesel has seen the steepest climbs lately.
20: And why does that matter so much to the economy?
1: Yeah, I mean, if you talk to people filling up a diesel, they give you a simple answer. If you want to haul something heavy, you use diesel. Diesel is literally the fuel the U.S. economy runs on. It's more fuel efficient than gas, and when you're hauling tons of furniture or wheat or candles or whatever goods you want to move and sell across the country, diesel is generally how you do it. And in some cases, the drivers filling up a diesel are passing along some of those higher fuel costs to other businesses. We're not seeing a ton of that yet, but we are bracing for that rippling across the economy.
20: Yeah, sure. So this is part of the inflation picture. The Federal Reserve did just raise interest rates, which is their marquee tool against inflation. But does it help with diesel?
1: Unfortunately, not. I mean, interest rates don't really affect fuel prices. Now, higher interest rates can help tamp down other sources of inflation. Like, if diesel is the literal fuel behind the economy, borrowed money is this figurative fuel for the economy. Borrowing is how people buy houses. I mean, think mortgages. Businesses borrow to grow and build. Like, there is a ton of borrowing happening right now to fund data center construction.
20: Yep.
1: So the Federal Reserve raising interest rates is, it's all about making borrowing more expensive. And the idea is that would slow economic activity and ideally with it, slow inflation. But diesel prices going up, that is not about borrowing. That is primarily about the closure of the Strait of Hormuz and other oil routes, along with high cost of refining. More expensive borrowing doesn't get more oil out of the Middle East or make that oil any cheaper to refine. So the Fed raising rates could help with other causes of inflation. But when it comes to diesel, there's not much the Fed can do.
20: NPR Stephen Bisaha, thanks for the update.
1: Thanks, Steve.
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8: 6:48 on a Monday morning. Glad you're with us here on Morning Edition. Well, if you're in southeastern Minnesota, boy, you want the rain to stop. And it really just kept going over the weekend, causing some big problems. Joining us right now, meteorologist Mandy Thalhuber. Good morning.
21: Hey, good morning, Kathy.
8: Yeah, let's look at the rain from over the weekend.
21: Some very impressive totals, Kathy. I was working all weekend, just really keeping an eye on those river levels and all the rain totals that just kept adding up. But our heavy rain event dropped 6 to 8+ inches of rain in a 10 to 15 mile wide band from northwest of Albert Lea, through southern Dodge, northern Mauer, Fillmore, and Houston County. It was so bad they even closed Minnesota 16 near Lanesboro early Saturday due to mudslide conditions on the road. But the highest total I saw, Kathy, came in Houston County. They clocked in over 8.25 inches of rainfall during that time, but lots of 6 to 7 inch totals. Closer to the metro, we benefited 1 to 2 inches in the South Metro. Northern Metro saw a little less, around an inch. But as I was saying, Kathy, I've really been watching those river levels all week and what they've been doing. And there's still a flood warning for the Root River near Houston. That's at minor flood stage. It's cresting today at a little over 15.5 feet. And then they recently canceled the flood warning for the Cedar River near Lansing and Austin. That crested at 20 feet, which was moderate flood stage.
8: Wow. And I hope there's not any rain in the forecast for the next few days.
21: Unfortunately, we already have some light rain showers currently right now in southern Minnesota, really pushing through the Fairmont, Albert Lea, Mankato area. The good news about this rainfall is it's not going to be heavy, mounting maybe to a tenth of an inch. It's not going to progress farther northward, it's really going to dry up. Maybe in the metro, we could see a few sprinkles. But that is one system that we have going for today. Because of the rain, it's going to be a cool day for southern Minnesota. It's going to be one of those days, Kathy, where northern Minnesota is warmer in the low to mid 60s. We're not even going to hit the 60s in the metro today. It'll be a chilly day, possibly some sunshine later on for northern Minnesota. But these light rain showers will continue, tapering off to more of a drizzle into the afternoon hours.
8: So it sounds like tonight some of us could see more frost.
21: Yeah, absolutely. So tonight with that high pressure, it's going to clear our skies. So tonight and Tuesday night, it is going to be very chilly. We're going to see some 40s in southern Minnesota, 30s, possibly some frost and freeze headlines for our friends in the Northland. It's going to be chilly for those kiddos at the bus stop. So make sure you bundle them up the next couple mornings.
8: Okay, we'll talk later. Thanks, Mandy.
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3: The U.S. and China are working towards some kind of agreement on what to do about AI.
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23: From Marketplace in Washington, I'm Kimberly Adams. President Donald Trump and Chinese leader Xi Jinping are scheduled to meet later this week in Washington. U.S. and Chinese officials met yesterday in New York to try to pave the way for some kind of agreement on AI. Marketplace's Nancy Marshall-Genzer joins me now with the details. Good morning, Nancy.
24: Good morning.
23: What type of AI agreement are we talking about here?
24: Well, the Treasury Secretary Scott Bessent met with the Chinese Vice Premier yesterday, and Bessent told reporters after the talks they'd agreed to set up a U.S.-China AI dialogue. The intent here is for both sides to have a common understanding of the benefits of AI, but also potential threats. And Bessent said the U.S. had proposed what he called a notification mechanism for AI-related incidents that could affect national security.
23: Did anything more concrete come out of these preliminary talks?
24: No. And of course, you remember Kimberly, Anthropic co-founder and CEO Dario Amodei published an essay calling for a slowdown in AI research and better monitoring of it. But Bessent didn't talk about the two sides agreeing on any limits on AI research or development. Bessent told the Financial Times the important thing was just to talk with the Chinese about this. And he says they'll probably meet again in 2 months. The Financial Times quoted Bessent as also saying that the U.S. was concerned about things like AI agents going out of control and AI cyber threats.
23: What was China's reaction? Does it look like they're on board?
24: Hard to say, Kimberly. The Chinese state news agency Xinhua did acknowledge that issues relating to AI were discussed at the meeting. China is worried the U.S. wants to restrain its development of AI. On the other hand, U.S. companies have accused China of copying American AI models.
23: So are Trump and Xi expected to discuss AI at their meeting later this week?
24: They are expected to. The groundwork has certainly been laid out for them. They do have some common concerns around AI. The U.S. and China are both worried about AI attacks on their infrastructure, everything from their financial systems to their electrical grids. And there will be more meetings later this year where the two sides can discuss this. China is scheduled to host the Asia-Pacific Economic Cooperation Summit in November, and the Group of 20 is set to meet in Florida in December.
23: Thank you, Nancy.
24: You're welcome.
23: Let's do the numbers. The FTSE in London is up about 1%. Dow, S&P, and NASDAQ futures are up in the 0.7 to 1 1/10 percent range, with the Dow future up 454 points. The 10-year Treasury yield is down at 4.95%. Let's check in on oil prices. Brent crude is down 2 7/10 this morning, trading at about $101.06 a barrel. West Texas Intermediate crude is down 2 7/10 also at $97.65 a barrel. We do lots of numbers at Marketplace, and we have even more on social media. Check out our video series, The Daily Number, on our Instagram. We're at Marketplace APM.
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23: The war in the Middle East appears to be escalating as Houthis continue to attack key sites in Saudi Arabia over the weekend. For a check-in on what this means for the markets and the broader economy, I'm joined now by Julia Coronado, founder and president of Macro Policy Perspectives and a professor at the University of Texas, Austin. Good morning, Julia.
2: Good morning.
23: I want to start with energy prices because the situation in the Middle East is not getting better. If anything, it's getting worse. And yet oil prices are actually down this morning. What's going on?
2: Well, I have to confess that is a bit of a mystery. It does not look like things are getting better. But if we step back, energy prices are hovering near $100 a barrel, which is a very elevated price. So there may be some ebbs and flows in the market, but it does not look like a quick resolution is coming.
23: And even with oil prices down today, we are still seeing these really high gas prices for consumers. How are we seeing that show up in the broader economy now?
2: Well, we're seeing it show up as a broadening in inflation, and that is something that we are also hearing from Fed officials, that typically when there's a gas price shock, central banks will look through that. They won't address that with higher interest rates because it hurts consumer purchasing power. But when we start to see that spread through the economy in higher airfares and higher shipping costs on goods, then they have to start to respond to that. And we've had some confirmation this morning from a Fed official that, yeah, probably higher interest rates are here to stay for a while.
23: Chicago Federal Reserve President Austin Goolsbee spoke in London this morning, but we're expecting to hear from several other Fed officials throughout this week following on their interest rate decision last week. What are you expecting to hear?
2: Again, more of this, how they're thinking about interest rates. Will there be more rate hikes necessary to address inflation? How are they seeing the inflation backdrop? And really, there was a lot of support for the rate hike. So I would expect to hear that from other officials. This was not a contested decision. It was unanimous.
23: When should everyday consumers expect that rate hike from last week to show up in their lives?
2: Consumers are already seeing it in higher mortgage rates, higher borrowing costs for really any kind of borrowing, whether it's car loans or personal loans or credit cards. Interest rates are higher, money is more expensive, so that will ultimately work by reducing demand, and that will hurt things like housing, which has already been weak, but this is the pain that comes with bringing inflation down.
23: Julia Coronado is founder and president of Macro Policy Perspectives. Thank you, Julia.
2: My pleasure.
23: In Washington, I'm Kimberly Adams with the Marketplace Morning Report. 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
4: We're entering the final laps of this midterm election campaign. I'm Brian Baxt. 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
8: Such a good show. 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Right now in the metro area, skies are cloudy. Going to stay cloudy most of the day, according to meteorologist Mandy Thiel-Huber. 51 is our current temperature. 58 should be the high today. Some fog after midnight, overnight lows about 45. A nice day tomorrow, sunny skies, fallish with highs in the mid-60s, close to 70 on Wednesday. And then guess what? A little more rain in the forecast Thursday of this week. And then it looks like we could see maybe some rain for the weekend, too, here in the early going here on Saturday into Saturday night. President Trump now says the massive triumphal arch he plans to build in Washington, D.C. will serve not just as a monument, but as a military facility. I'm Kathy Warzer. It's Monday, September 21st. It's Morning Edition. Coming up this hour, more on the president's giant arch. Plus, we're 43 days from the election, and many Minnesota races have been quite active. We'll hear what candidates have and have not been up to. And how does the FAA plan to use AI to regulate flights? The answer just ahead. It was on this date in 1970 when Monday Night Football made its debut on ABC TV. The weekly program quickly became appointment viewing thanks in part to its original broadcast team of Howard Cosell, Keith Jackson, and Dandy Don Meredith. Today's birthdays include Minnesota native filmmaker Ethan Coen. Ethan turned 69. It's 7:01, and the news is next.
5: Live from NPR News in Washington, I'm Korva Coleman. President Trump is going to New York today ahead of the annual opening of the United Nations General Assembly. NPR's Michelle Kellerman has more.
6: First will be President Trump's address to the world body. That's tomorrow morning. And while he's been trying to pitch himself to the world as a peacemaker, the war he launched against Iran really overshadows this gathering. President Trump promised it wouldn't take long, but here we are many months in, and there's no sign the conflict is ending. Iran's president will be here. He'll be speaking a day after Trump. It's not clear if there'll be any kind of interaction between lower-level U.S. and Iranian officials, but U.S. officials haven't ruled that out.
5: NPR's Michelle Kellerman reporting. Before Trump's appearance at the U.N., he will meet with New York City Mayor Zohran Mamdani today. NPR's Brian Mann reports this will be the third meeting between the two men since Mamdani won election last year.
10: On paper, Trump, a MAGA Republican, and Mamdani, a Democratic Socialist, are political opposites, and at times they've criticized each other fiercely. But both have deep political and cultural roots in New York City, and their past encounters at the White House were seen as surprisingly cordial. According to Mamdani's office, today's planned meeting will happen at Gracie Mansion, the mayor's official residence in Manhattan. In a statement, city officials said the meeting will focus on issues affecting New York City and New Yorkers. In the past, the men have talked about housing and transportation projects. Mamdani has also hosted meetings with mayors from around the world ahead of the UN gathering, and he's meeting today with the president of Brazil. Brian Mann, NPR News, New York.
5: Three media organizations are suing the government after President Trump blocked them from the White House. CNN, MS Now, and Politico say the White House is blocking them because Trump objects to their reporting. They say it's a violation of the U.S. Constitution's First Amendment. NPR News has released a statement in support of the news organizations. NPR condemns the White House action without qualification. Germany's chancellor is dismissing calls to resign after the chancellor's ruling coalition suffered a setback in regional elections. NPR's Esme Nicholson reports from Berlin.
12: Just 2 weeks after Friedrich Merz's Conservatives halved their share of the vote in the state of Saxony-Anhalt, the party has ended up with its worst ever results since World War II in the northeastern state of Mecklenburg-Western Pomerania. Here, Merz's Social Democrat coalition partner has also been defeated by the far-right Alternative for Germany party, which ran an anti-immigration campaign. The AfD has even gained ground in liberal Berlin, but the clear winner here is the far-left party Die Linke, which pledges to make the capital affordable again. Speaking as the exit polls were announced, Merz admitted the results are a disaster, but defiantly vowed to push ahead with his federal agenda. For NPR News, I'm Esme Nicholson in Berlin.
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25: For NPR News, in the Twin Cities, I'm Phineas Pope. There's a new case of measles in Minnesota. An unvaccinated adult in southeast Minnesota has contracted the virus amid a resurgence of the preventable disease across the country. Molly Castle-Work has more.
26: The person infected with measles is in Fillmore County, about 45 minutes southeast of Rochester, and health officials believe the individual picked up the virus while traveling. The number of measles cases nationwide has soared as the anti-vaccine movement has grown. Jane Griffith is a senior epidemiologist with the Minnesota Department of Health.
27: There's just measles popping up in every state, you know, and certainly there have been some recent deaths as well. And again, it's just really sad, you know, that this is something that can be prevented.
26: Griffith says vaccination is the best and only protection. Molly Castle-Work, Rochester.
25: Elections officials across Minnesota have begun sending out ballots for the midterm election after the U.S. Supreme Court rejected the Trump administration's efforts to restrict voting by mail. In more than 1,100 Minnesota precincts, all registered voters receive a ballot in the mail automatically. Karen Lukacik lives near Cohasset. She's received a mail-in ballot for every election since 1992.
7: I am 100% behind the mail ballot system. I don't see any issues. I trust my mail carriers, but I personally deliver our ballots to the courthouse.
25: Elections officials say voters have the option of tracking their ballot online to make sure it arrived. Republican Senate nominee Michelle Tafoya went on national TV and criticized President Trump's actions around immigration yesterday. Ellen Finn has more.
9: Tafoya said in an interview with News Nation, Operation Metro Surge was a clear example of the president taking immigration action too far.
11: I will say this as the granddaughter of Hispanic immigrants, and I will say this as the adoptive mother of a Colombian-born daughter. America should be a nation of laws and of immigration, and I think those two things go hand in hand. They fortify one another.
9: Tafoya also blames Minnesota leaders for their handling of the situation.
11: I'll also give an F to the leadership here in Minnesota, however, for playing a part in that and not letting our local law enforcement help protect everyone.
9: The former sports broadcaster is running as a political outsider and squares off with Democratic nominee Peggy Flanagan this November. I'm Ellen Finn.
25: The Golden Gophers football team beat Akron on Saturday 41-7. The Gophers take on the Washington Huskies this coming Saturday, 10 p.m. Central Time in Seattle. In Winona right now, cloudy 52 degrees. Duluth is at 47. 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
15: It's Morning Edition from NPR News. I'm Michelle Martin.
20: And I'm Steve Inskeep. The president altered the stated purpose of a planned triumphal arch in Washington.
15: He first proposed it as a monument to America's 250th anniversary, but it's also a monument to his effort to reshape the Capitol. But in the face of legal difficulty, the president came up with a social media post. He says the arch will now be a military base for drones, snipers, and ammunition.
20: NPR White House correspondent Franco Ordonez is covering this latest development. Franco, good morning.
16: Good morning, Steve.
20: Okay, so what is the context for the president's sudden change of plans for this arch?
16: I mean, the context is court action. I mean, at the beginning of the month, the administration announced that construction would actually begin within 2 weeks. And then a federal judge ordered the Trump administration to give 48 hours notice before engaging in any activity on the site. So that slowed things down. So the new plan, as Trump laid out in a social media post, is to, quote, house, store, and have the rapid ability to use large numbers of drones plus snipers on both the roof and plaza areas.
20: Okay, so this arch is a national security move now, according to the Truth Social Post, which sounds like claims that Trump made about his ballroom complex when it was blocked in court.
16: Yeah, I mean, it's a very similar argument. The president claimed that the military actually called for this, for the arch, but he's provided no details. I spoke with Mark Kansian. He's a retired Marine Corps colonel and military expert at the Center for Strategic International Studies. He's really questioning the reasoning for this, pointing out that Joint Base Meyer-Henderson Hall is just a mile away. The Pentagon is close by. And he says the national security considerations for the arch and the White House are just not the same.
18: The ballroom has a bunker, a large facility for the president underneath it. The difference is that the bunker reflects a widely accepted need to protect the president. It's bipartisan. There already was a bunker. This would be more elaborate. There doesn't seem to be any need. There certainly hasn't been any need articulated beforehand about why this facility would need drones and snipers.
20: Franco, as you know, the construction of the arch is also part of a lawsuit brought by veterans. And one of their arguments is that it disrupts the sight line. You have this symbolic view in Washington from the Lincoln Memorial across the river to the former home of Confederate General Robert E. Lee. It speaks symbolically to the reunion of this country after the Civil War. But are the veterans the only ones concerned here?
16: No, actually, a lot of people are concerned, and that's partially because it's so big, and it's just one of several projects that could change the Washington landscape. I mean, polls show most voters don't want this. I mean, we've already spoken about the ballroom, which is going to be a massive structure that changes the dynamics of the White House. Trump's also paved over the Rose Garden. He's installing a granite helipad on the South Lawn, and he's threatening to rip down the Kennedy Center.
20: Well, how does all of that fit into his effort to expand executive power?
16: Well, I mean, in this case, he's essentially ignoring many of the traditional processes in place, you know, skipping Congress and taking what is a very liberal interpretation of his own executive authority. And frankly, daring those opposed to him to try to stop him. And like the ballroom, many fear that he will move too quickly, much more quickly than the courts can respond, to the point where it just gets very, very hard to kind of turn the clock back or stop or slow the project to make a difference.
20: NPR White House correspondent Franco Ordonez, pleasure to hear from you, sir.
16: Thank you, Steve.
15: For another military perspective on this idea of turning the president's proposed arch into a military complex, we've called retired Major General Randy Manner. He served, among other things, as the Deputy Commanding General of the United States Third Army in Kuwait and as the Acting Vice Chief of the National Guard Bureau. He's now part of a nonpartisan coalition, National Security Leaders for America. General, good morning. Thanks for joining us once again.
1: So much for having me. Good morning.
15: What's your initial reaction to this idea of putting snipers and ammunition dump in the middle of the traffic circle near Arlington National Cemetery?
1: It's rather shocking. It's really an insult to the fact that the president said that the military begged for it. This is absurd. There's only, as any deer hunter understands, there's only one reason why you build a sniper stand for quite frankly, trying to bag a deer, to kill a deer. In this particular case, the president of the United States is trying to say we need a sniper stand so we can kill Americans. It's absolutely shocking to me that he has said this in writing.
15: So let's just sort of take this piece by piece. Like storing ammunition in a place where everyone knows where it is. I mean, is that a good idea?
1: Absolutely not. All of the ammunition that, for example, that is stored locally, whether it's at Fort Myer or other bases in the Washington area, these are heavily guarded. They're in bunkers, and they are access is extremely limited. So just to put them right there, that again reflects the fact that no military person would ever advise the president or even ask the president to do such a thing.
15: Well, yeah, to that point, the president's online post says he's converting this arch into a military installation, quote, at the strong request of the United States military. Based on your experience, can you envision that request being made? Like, who would have made it?
1: There's always a possibility that the Secretary of Defense might have done that or other civilian leaders that he has appointed, because they will do anything that he asks them to do. On the other side of the coin, I mean, I'm part of an organization composed of literally hundreds of retired generals and admirals and ambassadors and senior enlisted leaders, and we are absolutely opposed to this absurd use of taxpayer money that is nothing more than a threat that the president makes up in his mind. This is not real, and it's a complete waste of money, and it's just something the military would never ask for.
15: I understand that that your coalition includes at this point about 1,600 retired military, and I think some are also diplomats. They're part of this coalition.
1: Right.
15: I take it if you've had an opportunity. I mean, the president just made this post just recently, but I'm wondering if you've been hearing from them and what are they saying about this?
1: Oh, yes. I've talked to dozens of retired generals and admirals and a few that are on active duty. And the absurdity of the things the president continues to say, where, quite frankly, there is a consensus of his mental status as well, because just can you imagine if President Biden or President Obama or President Bush, any other president had ever said these kinds of words, that we're going to put ammunition, we're going to run drones from there, right in the line of the access of the pathway for the D.C. airport. I mean, none of this makes any sense just from the very fundamentals. So if any other president had ever said this, how would people react?
15: And this arch, just to focus again on sort of the military aspect of this arch, planned and in the president's, you know, perspective, about 250 feet high, would be built just a short distance from the Pentagon. And how does that, how do you sort of see that in the context of its alleged military purpose? Like, I'm just trying to envision how it would interface with what's already at the Pentagon.
1: So I hear what you're saying. You're trying to find something that is there, and the reality is there is no threat, there is no need to build such a tower, a military complex. It's something that's imagined in the president's mind. There will be no value. There is nothing else like this anywhere in the Washington area. The only area that is protected as closely as this, other than the military bases, is, of course, the White House and the Capitol, and rightfully so. But putting this kind of a putting this kind of a military complex right in the middle of Washington, again, there is no threat. And it is just absurd.
15: Before we let you go, can I just go back to something you said at the beginning? You said that one of the things that most offends you about this concept is that this would kill Americans. Why do you say that?
1: So again, I use that deer hunter analogy. You don't build and advertise, we have a sniper stand here. What's the enemy? It's not like we're under attack. And so therefore, the only thing you can possibly use a sniper stand for is to kill people. And so who are the people that the president is trying to theoretically kill? It makes no sense. This is not a combat zone. It never was. It will not be in our lifetime. But right now, the president is saying things like it is, and that is actually should scare every American.
15: That's retired Major General Randy Manner. He's once a top official in the National Guard, among other assignments. General, thank you so much for speaking with me.
1: Thank you so much for having me.
20: In another of his Truth Social posts over the weekend, the president said he will create an AI force. He said this would be a government body and that he would appoint an AI czar to monitor the industry. NPR's Bobby Allen reports on reaction from the tech industry.
2: The post flew fast around Silicon Valley, and that's because the tech industry wasn't expecting it, and many were grasping to understand how it might work. President Trump compared this AI force to his Space Force, a military branch established by Congress in his first term. But what it would look like exactly, what kind of powers it would have, and whether it needs a sign-off from Congress were all left unanswered. Michael Kratsios, the White House's top science and technology advisor, said on Fox News that Trump forming an AI force is not a concession to those who have raised concerns about the dangers of AI.
3: I think the thing that he's describing is how important it is that we as an administration coordinate in order to make sure that this great technological innovation that's transforming the country, that's driving economic growth, continues to do so.
2: Trump advisors have been split on AI regulation. One camp has been worried about how the powerful technology could lead to mass job losses and more instances of AI going rogue. The other camp argues the fears have been overblown and that the U.S. should let AI develop without restrictions so that China does not win the AI race. Taylor Barkley says Trump's announcement shows the light touch regulation camp is what Trump backs. Barkley runs the Abundance Institute, an advocacy group that lobbies for light touch approaches to AI. He says Trump is responding to recent events, including AI agents autonomously hacking into companies and former AI employees warning about AI's dangers.
17: It's been full of a lot of pessimism, I think talking heads speaking about the downsides and the catastrophic risks of AI, and wanted to do something decisive and send out a positive message of his own.
2: In his post, Trump said the fears surrounding AI are a hoax, adding that his administration will not, quote, hinder or stifle the growth of this incredible industry. Bobby Allen, NPR News.
15: Tomorrow on Morning Edition, it's a question that has lingered for more than 200 years. Did Thomas Jefferson, who famously wrote that all men are created equal but kept more than 600 people enslaved, father children with one of them, Sally Hemings? We speak with a scholar who led the investigation based on DNA evidence taken from newly discovered strands of Jefferson's hair. Tune in online via the NPR app or via your local radio station.
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20: We're entering the final laps of this midterm election campaign. I'm Brian Baxt. Politics Friday has you covered from here until the votes get counted in November. 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
8: Yeah, we're entering the final laps, but gosh, the U.S. Senate race seems kind of quiet. We're going to talk about that with Peter Cox in a couple of minutes. So the forecast, we can talk about that right now. Kind of crisp. It's 50 at the airport right now. And the high, about 58. We won't make it to 60 today. That's behind that front that came through over the weekend and dropped rain. Heavy rain for some of us. Southeastern Minnesota, some places were flooded out. New Richland comes to mind. We'll talk about that a little bit later on as well. So it's going to be a cool day today. Crisp night overnight with maybe some frost in the outlying areas. Sunshine tomorrow, which will be nice. I think, isn't tomorrow the first day of fall? I think it is. And then the next rain chance, Wednesday night into Thursday. Again, it's 50 degrees.
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8: Not that we're counting, but we are 43 days from Election Day 2026. Early voting has begun. Candidates are out in force. Many Minnesota races have been quite active, but not so much for the U.S. Senate contest. Our Peter Cox joins us to talk about what the candidates have and have not been up to. Good morning, Peter.
6: Good morning, Kathy.
8: There are some ads floating around out there, but the Senate race does seem weirdly quiet. There haven't been any really news conferences or debates. What's going on?
6: Yeah, it has been relatively quiet, especially when you compare it to the primary election. Remember that DFL Lieutenant Governor Peggy Flanagan won her party's nomination over Congresswoman Andy Craig after both had been all over the airwaves and hosted frequent events throughout the spring and summer. Sports broadcaster Michelle Tafoya won her primary over endorsed Republican Adam Schwarzy. But since then, things almost went underground. If you watched football or local news over the last few days, you probably saw the first few ads from Flanagan and Tafoya in their general election campaign. But while both had visibility at the Minnesota State Fair, they're harder to track down these days. We know both have been fundraising, but press conferences have been virtually non-existent. Debates are seen as iffy, even as both campaigns say they want them. And events where candidates do appear are not widely advertised in advance. They mainly show up in social media clips later. David Schultz, a political science professor at Hamline University, says it's odd to see things this quiet, and it's not for a lack of resources.
10: You would be thinking at this point that right on the edge of early voting or now going into the early voting period is when I would start to see all that money being unloaded.
8: Yeah, you'd think. I'm wondering here, Peter, what are rivals saying about each other in these ads?
6: So Tafoya has been focused intently on social services fraud during the Walz administration when Flanagan has been second in command. Here's one snippet from one of her new ads.
19: We teach our kids about consequences. Peggy Flanagan let fraudsters steal hundreds of millions from you. Let's fire her in November. I'm Michelle Tafoya, and I approve this message.
6: Now, Flanagan has responded to those allegations that she's appalled by the fraud and that she hasn't been the administration's point person on fraud. In turn, Flanagan's new ad ties Tafoya to President Donald Trump.
21: I'm running for Senate to help people afford their lives. I'm fighting for Medicare for all, to end Trump's tax breaks for billionaires and his gilded ballrooms and his endless wars. Michelle Tafoya is all in for all of that.
6: Now, Tafoya insists she's no rubber stamp for the president.
8: Okay, so you have some of the ads and social media, but, you know, we really haven't heard from the candidates themselves as much, right?
6: Yeah, that's right, Kathy. I mean, Tafoya has appeared mostly on national conservative media outlets. Just yesterday, she was on News Nation's morning show, but she's done very few local media interviews lately. Flanagan was quite visible during the primary race, but less so since. She has done some local media interviews, and her team has said yes to two debates, including one with NPR News and another in Duluth. But Tafoya's campaign has not confirmed if she'll participate in either. David Schultz from Hamline says Tafoya might benefit from being an unknown quantity, especially in a year when voters are frustrated with politicians. But he says the race is on to define her.
8: All right. I'm wondering when we could see things heat up then.
6: I'd expect that to be pretty soon. We're just 43 days away, as you said, and we'll see a lot more ads, hopefully more public events in the coming weeks. Candidates need to drive their voters to the polls, especially with early voting now open. And both of Minnesota's Senate seats are currently held by Democrats, and Republicans here and nationally see Tafoya as one of their stronger candidates in years. But the question is where Minnesota stacks up, given more high-profile races elsewhere, Michigan, Maine, Texas. National money hasn't really flowed in here yet, but I'd expect if it does, we're going to see a bigger blitz soon.
8: Yeah. All right, Peter Cox, thank you so much.
6: You're welcome.
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8: Truckers listening this morning are faced with eye-popping diesel fuel prices. According to AAA, the average cost of a gallon of diesel fuel in Minnesota is $6.32. Ahmed Hassan reports on its impact on the Minnesota trucking industry. The cost of a gallon of diesel fuel in Minnesota is $6.32. Ahmed Hassan reports on its impact on the Minnesota trucking industry.

0: Says his boss's main concern right now is saving as much fuel as possible.
1: Last time what happened to me was I was getting empty to California, and I get fuels there, and they call me and say, hey, why would you ever do that? That's so stupid, though. You know, it's because of the fuel stuff.
0: Diesel prices have increased by over $2 since the U.S. began its war against Iran back in March, and Ukraine's recent strikes against Russian oil refineries. And Yusuf's not the only one feeling those strains. The state's Department of Transportation is, too.
2: Our greatest use of diesel fuel occurs when we're in our snow and ice removal processes during the winters.
0: That's Jed Falgren, MnDOT's maintenance engineer. They operate roughly 850 diesel-powered plow trucks, which burn through more gallons of diesel in the winter than any other season.
2: Essentially, during those summer months, we are burning right around, I'd say, about average is 75 to 80,000 gallons a month. In the winter, though, it goes up quite dramatically. We were probably averaging closer to double that.
0: While it has a negative impact on their budget, Falgren says they're always looking for long-term options, but it doesn't help the short-term issues.
2: Is there a way we can drive less? Is there a way we can look at maximizing our fuel economy, making sure that our fleet is in as good a condition as possible?
0: A long-term option they're exploring is using hydrogen as a potential fuel. Ben Freilich is the vice president of operations for Volk Transfer, a Mankato-based carrier with a fleet of 40 trucks.
3: We've done a little more on our routing. We were running pretty lean prior to this. So there wasn't a whole lot of room for improvement. A lot of our savings really has come down to changing in habits the drivers have had. Paying more attention to what they're doing, them paying more attention to what they're doing, and then we also run competitions lowest idle and things like that now.
0: Their trucks have driven almost 9 million miles already this year. They usually fill up 200 to 240 gallons, which he says used to cost around $500 to $600, but now is closer to $1,200. Freilich says it's not an option to stop moving freight.
3: But if diesel does retain the $6 gallon or higher pricing, it is going to change the economics of the trucking, and ultimately it will come downstream to the consumer more than it already has.
0: Ahmed Ibrahim owns Rehana Transportation in Blaine. His fleet of six trucks delivers mainly to Wisconsin and Iowa, driving around 7,000 miles a week.
4: The price of diesel affects the farmers. It's going to affect everybody, no matter what you do, no matter how good your business or how bad. You will get affected somehow, because fuel is the main result for this country, actually in the whole world, put it that way.
0: Ibrahim says he's seen a lot of people leave the trucking business entirely due to the high costs.
4: If you coming to me and said, hey, I'd like to open a trucking business right now, I will tell you what, you know, go fly. Don't even think about it.
0: If the wars overseas continue, diesel prices won't see relief without some sort of outside intervention. Ahmed Hassan, NPR News.
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7: Live from NPR News in Washington, I'm Dave Mattingly. President Trump says the 250-foot arch he wants built near Arlington National Cemetery will double as a national security asset for the U.S. military, complete with drones and sniper positions. Writing on Truth Social, the president says the military wants it for national security. The Department of Homeland Security and the FBI are investigating the wounding of a Venezuelan man in Texas by an officer with U.S. Immigration and Customs Enforcement. The man was shot in Austin after a traffic stop. It's prompting calls for an independent investigation, as NPR's Sergio Martinez Beltran reports.
8: Austin Councilmember Mike Siegel spoke to NPR from the scene of the shooting, which is just blocks from his home. He said the car of the person had at least two bullet holes in the passenger side. Photos from the scene confirmed that.
9: My hope today is that we can investigate what happened, and if an ICE officer committed a crime, that they will be fully prosecuted, and that we can hope to restore some semblance of law and order in this country.
8: It's unclear what led to the shooting. The Department of Homeland Security did not respond to NPR's request for comment. City officials said the man was in serious but stable condition. Sergio Martinez Beltran, NPR News.

0: DHS says the man entered the country illegally and his removal from the U.S. is pending. This is NPR News from Washington.
1: For NPR News in the Twin Cities, I'm Phineas Pope. A group home in Brooklyn Center allegedly billed the state for numerous services its residents did not receive. A state report published this month suggests Golden Touch Healthcare's staffing schedule made it mathematically impossible to provide all the services it billed to the state. It also found the group home had, quote, inappropriately requested government payments for services its residents did not need. Marcus Schmidt runs the Minnesota chapter of the National Alliance on Mental Illness.
2: We really need to think about human services redesign so that the dollars that we're dedicating to vulnerable Minnesotans are actually providing the services that they deserve.
1: Golden Touch Healthcare is owned by Sekou Dukley. He lives in Liberia and holds a high-ranking position in its government. Until a month ago, he was licensed as the assisted living director for three Golden Touch group homes. A lawyer for the company said the state's report omitted context. A three-day forum in Minneapolis wants to bridge the gap in Native American voter turnout, Chandra Colvin reports.
3: Nonprofit Four Directions Native Vote Indian Country partnered with Minnesota's Tribal Nations and the Minneapolis American Indian Center to hold the Indian Country Election Forums. The nonprofit says Native voters remain among the most underrepresented at the ballot box due to barriers like restrictive voter ID requirements, long driving distances, and unreliable mail services on tribal lands. The forum aims to educate Native community through candidate forums, community panels, and civic training. Candidates running in November's race have been invited to participate in the nonpartisan gathering, which runs through Tuesday. I'm Chandra Colvin, Report for America.
1: The Minnesota Vikings are 2-0 to start the season after a 9-3 win over the Bears yesterday in Chicago. Both offenses struggled with the passing game, so the Vikings turned to veteran running back Aaron Jones, who finished with more than 100 yards on the ground.
4: Definitely a battle, but this is what I look forward to. We know when the climbing is like that outside, that hey, it's gonna may turn into this kind of game. It may have to adapt, and that's what we did today.
1: The Vikings defense came through with a goal line fumble recovery, a blocked field goal, and four sacks, including one on the final play of the game, as Chicago was driving for a potential winning touchdown. Right now in St. Cloud, mostly cloudy, 45 degrees. 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
6: It's Morning Edition from NPR News. 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
7: And I'm Michelle Martin. Good morning. CNN, MS Now, and Politico are suing the Trump administration over the president's efforts to keep them out of the White House. On Friday, Trump said he was banning them because he didn't like what they were saying about him.
8: There's something wrong with a country that can allow people to write purposely negative stories. Now, if they want to write them, that's fine. But I don't have to let them into the people's house.
7: On Saturday, reporters from all three outlets said they were prevented from entering the White House grounds and had their access passes revoked. Let's hear from NPR media correspondent David Folkenflik. David, good morning.
9: Good morning, Michelle.
7: So you got a chance to look over these legal documents. What argument are the outlets making?
9: So the case has not yet been filed, but it is being filed this morning. They're making the case on pretty fundamental constitutional grounds. They say they're basing it on First Amendment grounds that the president is trying to punish these outlets for their speech, their free speech, which is to say their coverage, and due process. That's the Fifth Amendment protection. Given that this kind of came out of nowhere by the president, clearly seems to be pretty arbitrary, and there's no chance for them to intercede and say, hey, hold on, slow it this down. Let us talk this through first. And is there a formal process through which we can appeal this decision? Sure didn't happen.
7: So can you share anything else about how all this unfolded?
9: Sure. So there was a social media post a little past 3 Eastern time on Friday on President Trump's Truth Social account saying he was banning the three news organizations you mentioned, that's CNN, MS Now, and Politico. He said that this was unfair. He said that this was you know, that basically these organizations were biased against him and it shouldn't be allowed, and that other news organizations would happen soon. This has immediate implications. Over the weekend, each of these outlets reported that their reporters and journalists had been barred from entering the White House. I believe CNN, for example, has 40 journalists who are credentialed to be there on a permanent basis. And CNN was also scheduled today to be what's called the TV pool outlet from the White House and to follow the president, go to the United Nations General Assembly meetings in New York City. What is the TV pool? Well, basically, it's expensive and logistically complicated to cover live the president's actions, something that the networks have pooled for years. CNN is one of five outlets that does this. CBS, ABC, NBC, and Fox News are the others. The White House sends out daily guidance about who's going to be covering things from the White House, the press. They just skipped over who the pool is going to be for the TV feed, which is shared broadly, you know, with other outlets, of course, without charge, because that cost is being borne by those five major networks. And there's sort of these secondary outlets. That is, Hearst TV, Real America's Voice, which is a right-wing outlet, are listed as the secondary TV pool, but no primary TV pool is being listed at all. And the belief is, you know, there was a frenzy of communications among networks over for the weekends. They're going to support one another. They're not going to step in if the president is barring CNN. They're saying, no, that's an attack on us all.
7: So the basic question here, David, is can the president really just decide unilaterally that he's going to bar news organizations because he doesn't like them?
9: So, you know, the short answer is we're going to find out in court on this case. But more broadly, it would seem on its face, absolutely not, that this violates constitutional protections. And there's a lot of case law in this over the years in which, you know, you don't have to admit someone. You don't have to let Dave Folkenflik come to the White House. But if you don't like his coverage, you can't then, on the basis of how he's done that, bar him from being there. That's called viewpoint discrimination. It's seen under previous rulings as a violation of the First Amendment.
7: Only 30 seconds left here, but do you have any sense of why now?
9: You know, he hasn't said. That's the most amazing thing. He hasn't pointed to anything other than to say he's been upset over the last 2 years, you know, presumably leading up to his presidency and during his return to the White House. But let's be honest, there's a lot of things for him not to like, because there are a lot of things going south for him right now. Coverage of the war in Iran, very unpopular. Coverage of the elections coming up, coverage of the economy. You know, I don't think he likes what he sees on the air and reads in the paper.
7: That is NPR's David Folkenflik. David, thank you.
9: You bet.
6: Some other news now. The federal agency in charge of air traffic control wants artificial intelligence to help manage the nation's airspace.
7: Yes, the Federal Aviation Administration is preparing to launch its $875 million software overhaul as soon as today. Regulators and airlines hope the AI-enhanced tool will make flying more efficient. Critics question whether it will live up to the hype.
6: We have a human being to cover this story. NPR's Joel Rose. Good morning.
10: Hey, Steve.
6: And it is really you, not a chatbot, right?
10: As far as I know.
6: Okay, good. Is a chatbot going to manage my next flight?
10: Safe to say no. They're not going to put a chatbot in charge of your flight. Leaders at the FAA and the Department of Transportation have gotten a lot of questions about how this will work. They say it is not intended as a replacement for human controllers. It is just a tool. But it is supposed to make controllers' jobs easier by reducing congestion and conflicts in the air before they happen.
6: Okay, so how would that work?
10: So this tool is called Strategic Management of Airspace Routes and Trajectories, or SMART for short. Here is the FAA Administrator Brian Bedford talking about it at a Senate hearing earlier this year.
11: The way we manage traffic today is chaotic, and we can do better. We need to manage that at the FAA rather than rely on commercial airlines to simply schedule however they want.
10: Bedford says this SMART system will help optimize the airspace. Basically, it will look at all of the airline flights on the schedule, as well as weather, wind, other variables, and tweak those flight plans to reduce the number of conflicts. The FAA is tapping a relatively small company called Airspace Intelligence to build it. This company has built some AI-enhanced dispatch software for Alaska Airlines and other carriers, but this is going to be a bigger and a much more high-profile test.
6: What do the air traffic controllers think?
10: You know, it's hard to say exactly because current controllers are not allowed to talk to the media. The union that represents controllers told me they were not involved in the development of this system and they do not have anything to say about it. I did talk to a former air traffic controller named Dave Riley, who retired in 2020 after more than 20 years at the FAA. Let's listen to some of what he said.
12: The fears of AI killing us all in the next 10 years, I don't think this platform is going to be about that. It won't replace humans. It'll be another tool in the toolbox. But of course, when you call it AI, it gets a lot of attention.
10: Riley does not seem worried about this tool going rogue, because human air traffic controllers will still be in charge of keeping the planes safely separated. But Riley is skeptical that this is going to be the game changer that FAA leaders say. He says it might improve operations, but it's not going to solve the bigger problems in the air traffic control system, particularly the staffing shortage. The FAA is still thousands of controllers short of full staffing, and that forces many to work mandatory overtime and really grueling schedules.
6: So when does this new software roll out?
10: We have heard it could come as soon as today. That is according to a government official and an airline industry executive who were not authorized to talk publicly about this plan. They said the rollout will start just in the Washington, D.C. area before gradually expanding to the rest of the country. The trade group that represents the big airlines seems thrilled to see the FAA finally moving to modernize the nation's airspace, which many people say is an important goal. And the trade group is bullish on what this technology can do. We are expecting more details about how this is going to look from the FAA as soon as today.
6: NPR's Joel Rose, thanks so much.
10: You're welcome.
13: 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Coming up, we'll take a look at your local weather forecast.
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13: Not exactly sure how this semi managed to make it all the way up the embankment. It's on 169 northbound near Medicine Lake Road, and the semi is way up on the embankment to the right, and that's slowing things down in that general area. So again, this is 169 northbound near Medicine Lake Road, and it looks like it's going to take a little while to get that semi out of there. Here's your forecast. We are sitting at 50 degrees here in the metro area, cloudy skies. It's going to stay cloudy all day long. We're not going to get to 60 for a high today, upper 50s. Northeast winds around 5 to 10 miles an hour. A little fog after midnight tonight. Overnight lows will be in the mid-40s. We do see the sun tomorrow, which will be nice. 65 will be the high tomorrow. Pretty close to 70 on Wednesday with a chance for showers on Thursday.
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13: Businesses on Lake Street in Minneapolis have been dealing with one thing after another. Operation Metro Surge, the unrest after the death of George Floyd, even the effects of the COVID pandemic. Over the weekend, the community came together to support some of those businesses at the Taco Tour on Lake Street. Matt Mikus has more.
16: A light rain didn't keep taco lovers away from Lake Street on Saturday. In the early afternoon, people gathered at Mercado Central, where local music, arts, and a taco eating contest were hosted.
17: All right, on three. One, two, three, go for it. All right, oh, gosh, man, look at this guy.
16: After 4 p.m., the party moved over to El Nuevo Campo for games, puppet making, and a 5K run. Along the way, attendees could visit up to 30 different taquitas on Lake Street and collect stamps to turn in for a chance to win a prize at the end of the month. Rob and Stephanie Liebhart were part of the crowd. Rob even joined in on the taco eating contest, though he missed a chance at finishing in the top three.
18: Yeah, we've done the taco tour a few times. I mean, we've lived along Lake Street for about 10 years. And so there were some years where you got tickets to like pre-chosen places. And there's been years when we've done it on transit or we've biked.
16: The mood overall was festive, but patrons still felt the impact of Operation Metro Surge when ICE agents conducted aggressive immigration enforcement in Minnesota last winter. Zoana Martinez is Lake Street Council's Senior Community Engagement Manager. She says this year, the event is focused on promoting solidarity with the business community.
19: You know, I always say if it takes all of us to see them into the future, and if we want to see them in the next month, we really need to be intentional with our money and shop at our local stores, to our local taquerias.
16: The event has been a staple for the community. But after COVID and the civil uprising following the murder of George Floyd, it took a hiatus, returning last year. Then, after Operation Metro Surge, a number of businesses were forced to temporarily or permanently close their doors as Lake Street and the surrounding communities were a target of the Trump administration's immigration policies.
19: Our entrepreneurs just are so resilient, continue to face barriers year after year, continuing to figure out ways to really pivot their business and adapt. these are families that live here, that have come here to make lives for themselves and support their families. And you know, a lot of times it's through entrepreneurship.
16: One of the stops includes Marzu Pizzeria and Taqueria, a few doors down from Mercado Central. Luis Martinez is the owner of Marzu. The tour kept him busy all day with a line of people all the way out the door.
20: I like this promotion for the taco tour. I like the people coming, like the new people coming and try all the taco in Ley Street.
16: Martinez says during Operation Metro Surge, Minnesotans supported businesses like his. Through an interpreter, he told me he's trying to keep his prices down for as long as possible. But he still faces the same challenges as any other small business owner: rising supply costs, tariffs, and fuel prices. Back at Mercado Central, Rob and Stephanie Liebhardt said they'd love to see even more support for immigrant-owned businesses and restaurants that serve authentic cuisine.
18: I would love to see more similar things. You know, I don't know if there's a way to do like a falafel tour and pita tour and highlight Middle Eastern type restaurants, or, you know, sushi tour and highlight, you know, Japanese restaurants, something like
21: that. Dumpling tour, I think. They used to do that, but yeah. They haven't done it for a few years, so that would be fun.
16: But for these local businesses, what makes the difference comes down to whether the community keeps coming back for more. Matt Mikes, NPR News, Minneapolis.
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13: Hey, welcome to Monday. Brand new day, brand new week, 7:48. Let's talk about the weather right now with meteorologist Mandy Thalhuber. We were just talking off air, Mandy. We need tacos right now. We need breakfast tacos right now.
23: I feel like forecasting could be a lot easier for me if I had some tacos right about now.
13: Exactly. Well, let's talk about it. It's kind of cool. It feels very fall-like, yes. Which, of course, is apt because, what, is tomorrow the equinox already?
23: It is, yes. Today is the last day of summer, astronomically speaking. Yes, tomorrow is the equinox. It happens at 7:05 p.m. And we're going to see cloudy skies for our last day of summer and temperatures that are not even going to be close to what they should be. We average about 71 for this time of the year. By the time we get to the end of the week, that drops below 70. And today, Kathy, is going to be one of those rare days where northern Minnesota is actually warmer in the low to mid 60s. We're going to struggle to get out of the 50s in southern Minnesota. We have some light rain showers right now, really approaching the Albert Lea area, Mankato. As they move north, they're really drying out. That's because northern Minnesota is under the influence of a high pressure system north of the Great Lakes. They could see some sunshine later today. That's what could bump those temperatures up into the mid 60s. But some rain cooled 50s for southern Minnesota with, again, just some light showers under a tenth of an inch, we're talking.
13: Okay, so will we see the sun tomorrow at all?
23: Yes, the sunshine finally returns tomorrow into Wednesday. With that high pressure, the skies are going to clear tonight. So what we're really focusing on are a couple crisp and cool nights coming up tonight and Tuesday night. We could see some frost and freeze headlines for our friends in the Northland, northeastern Minnesota. The metro area, it'll be chilly. We won't be near frost. We'll be in the mid-40s. But areas outside the metro could get into the 30s, like east central Minnesota, western Wisconsin. So look for a couple cool and crisp nights the next couple days.
13: Okay. So once fall arrives tomorrow, Wednesday, Thursday, Friday look like what?
23: They look really decent. We're going to see southerly winds returning. We're talking temperatures back into the mid to upper 60s. Dew points will increase slightly as we get into Thursday. We're going to have dew points the next couple days in the 40s, very dry Canadian air, but dew points return as we get into Friday. We'll start to get more seasonal temperatures in the upper 60s to low 70s. Our next chance for precipitation looks like a cold front moving through the Dakotas late Wednesday night into early Thursday, but it looks like just western Minnesota is going to benefit from those showers.
13: Okay, we'll talk later on. Thank you. Coming up, business news.
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3: From Marketplace in Washington, I'm Kimberly Adams. Immigrants applying for a green card could now potentially be denied if they or their children have received any kind of public benefits like food or housing assistance, Medicaid, or free school lunch. That's under the Trump administration's new public charge rule. More than 20 states and a separate group of cities are suing to block the changes, which went into effect on Friday. Marketplace's Samantha Fields reports.
4: The U.S. has had some kind of public charge rule in place since the late 1800s.
24: Public charge rules say that people who are likely to be dependent on the government for their basic needs aren't eligible to immigrate permanently to the United States.
4: Julia Gillette at the Migration Policy Institute says for a long time that meant that if someone received cash assistance or if they were institutionalized on the government's dime, they wouldn't be eligible for a green card. But receiving other kinds of benefits wouldn't count against them.
24: Now the Trump administration is basically saying that individual immigration officers should have full discretion to decide what kind of public benefits use makes somebody a public charge and what doesn't count.
4: That means it's possible someone could be denied a green card if they've received any kind of public benefits, like food assistance, Medicaid, or college financial aid, or if their U.S.-born kids have. Cory Alonso Yoder at the University of Maryland School of Law says immigrants generally aren't even eligible for most public assistance in the first place. But there are lots of mixed-status families where parents aren't eligible for Medicaid or SNAP, but their kids are.
25: I think that we're going to see more people afraid to seek any kind of medical care or health assistance, food nutrition assistance for their children.
4: Because accepting that help could now count against them. I'm Samantha Fields for Marketplace.
3: Let's do the numbers. The FTSE in London is up about 1%. Dow, S&P, and NASDAQ futures are up in the 0.7% to 1.1% range, with the Dow future up 444 points. The 10-year Treasury yield is down at 4.97%. Gas prices continue to rise. AAA reports the national average for a gallon of regular is now $4.48. Diesel prices continue to set record highs. It's now at $6.51 a gallon.
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26: Christian Lawrence played with Legos when he was young. Today, the founder of Rise Modular is now
27: involved with sort of life-size Lego pieces, so to speak.
26: Rise, and its approximately 200 workers, build multifamily apartments in a 150,000-square-foot factory in rural Owatonna, Minnesota. That's about an hour drive south of the Twin Cities. Modular means the buildings are constructed in factories and assembled like Lego blocks on site to local building codes.
27: We're building three-dimensional, six-sided module that has all the finishes, kitchens, bathrooms finished, and then stacking these pieces like Legos. All the finishes are completed inside the factory before they arrive to the site.
26: Inside the factory, workers swarm over a number of large wood frame containers with spaces cut out for windows and doors. Think apartment units at various stages of construction. Lawrence points at a long passageway.
27: So this will be the corridor of the apartment building. You can see unit on either side of the corridor.
26: Rise operates primarily in the Midwest, Rocky Mountains, and increasingly the West Coast. We step inside one of the apartment units nearing the end of the assembly line.
27: You can see the sink is in. We're about to install the plumbing fixtures, faucet. Backsplash just got grouted. Appliances are in.
26: The promise of factory-built housing is that the efficiencies gained from using mass production techniques will lower costs and improve quality. Lawrence says factory construction is about 30 to 50% faster compared to traditional on-site methods. He says it also generates less waste, and prices are about 5 to 10% lower.
1: You've got the efficiency of factory building, and that's true for manufactured housing and modular housing.
26: Rachel Siegel is with the Housing Policy Initiative at Pew Charitable Trusts. She says one aim of recent federal legislation, the bipartisan 21st Century Road to Housing Act, is to encourage factory construction.
1: For modular, it's going to allow for some study from HUD to think about how developments can be made.
26: For example, the Department of Housing and Urban Development will look into the benefit of creating a federal standard building code for modular housing. As for manufactured homes, those built and finished inside a factory to federal standards, Siegel says the big change is eliminating the requirement that they must have a permanent steel frame for transport.
1: That's going to allow manufactured homes to be built in more flexible designs, reduce waste, and lower the cost even a little bit more.
26: Factory-built housing, manufactured and modular, could help relieve the severe lack of housing options. However, much more needs to be done before factory-built homes join the mainstream. The new federal housing law is a step in that direction. For Marketplace, I'm Chris Farrell.
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13: Do you remember the 21st night of September? So sings Earth, Wind, and Fire, and today is September 21st. You'll be singing that joyful ba-dia-dia-dia chorus. Don't know what I'm talking about? Google Earth, Wind, and Fire September. 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You are welcome. Here's Earth, Wind, and Fire.

0: Retrospect, I would have done things differently, but under President Biden, it wasn't possible. My book makes the argument and offers significant evidence that we shouldn't let that line be sufficient, that we actually should hold these officials responsible for their choices at junctures where they could have saved Palestinian lives and also Israeli lives and gotten us off a path. I really feel a path from enabling Israeli escalation in Gaza, consistent escalation then into Lebanon, into now the Iran war and real risk to American lives and many others.
1: Akbar Shaheed Ahmed, his book is Crossing the Red Line: Biden, His Advisors, and Israel's War in Gaza. Thank you for your time and speaking with me.
0: Thank you so much, Lara.
1: Former President Joe Biden and former U.S. Ambassador to Israel Jack Lew did not respond to a request for comment. The former Middle East coordinator, Brett McGurk, declined to comment, and a spokesperson for the former National Security Advisor, Jake Sullivan, said that he's on the record saying there were starving people in Gaza. The spokeswoman added that Sullivan told lawyers to make sure the administration was following U.S. law and to call it like they saw it.
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3: I'm Carrie Miller, and this is the Thread Book of the Week. 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Novelist Toni Morrison called it a rememory, the imprint of the violence so deep that it exists beyond one's consciousness. Writer Edwige Dantecott had an experience like that, and her new novel is an indication that she is still figuring out what the after is. In the book titled Day, a Haitian word for mourning, Magnolia is caught in a mass shooting in a mall. And although she assures her family that she's come through unscathed, she is struggling to slip back into the slipstream of her life with her husband and child. I had to move through it all, she thinks, for Zoe, maybe even for him, and I'm still learning how. My Thread Book of the Week is Edwige Dantecott's Day. Now go read adventurously.
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6: Live from NPR News in Washington, I'm Dave Mattingly. Media outlets Politico, CNN, and MS Now say they're suing after their reporters were denied White House access. Late last week, President Trump said the news organizations were being barred from the White House because of coverage he referred to as fake news. Writing on Truth Social this morning, the president characterized the outlets' reporting as corrupt, purposeful, and pervasive. In a statement, NPR's editor-in-chief, Tommy Evans, says the network condemns the move by the White House as a blatant violation of the First Amendment without qualification. The Federal Aviation Administration is preparing to roll out an artificial intelligence platform to help manage U.S. airspace. Here's NPR's Joel Rose.
7: This tool is called Strategic Management of Airspace Routes and Trajectories, or SMART for short. This SMART system will help optimize the airspace. Basically, it will look at all of the airline flights on the schedule, as well as weather, wind, other variables, and tweak those flight plans to reduce the number of conflicts. The FAA is tapping a relatively small company called Airspace Intelligence to build it. This company has built some AI-enhanced dispatch software for Alaska Airlines and other carriers, but this is going to be a bigger and a much more high-profile test.
6: That's NPR's Joel Rose. AAA says the price of diesel in the U.S. hit another record high overnight at $6.51. This is NPR News.
8: For NPR News in the Twin Cities, I'm Phineas Pope. Public health officials have confirmed the first case of measles in Minnesota in several months. An unvaccinated adult is ill with the virus in Fillmore County, about 45 minutes southeast of Rochester. Jane Griffith is a senior epidemiologist with the Minnesota Health Department.
9: It's always a concern when a measles case is identified because the virus will try to seek out unprotected people to infect.
8: Measles spreads easily and rapidly, and cases across the country are soaring amid a growing anti-vaccine movement.

0: The CDC reports nearly 3,500 measles cases nationwide so far this year. That's the most since 1991. But Griffith says it's preventable, and the best protection is the MMR vaccine. 3 out of 4 bankers report tariffs as having a negative impact on the livestock and ag economy. That's according to a Creighton University survey. Matthew Holding Eagle III reports.
1: Ernie Goss is an economics professor at Creighton University. He says tariffs on aluminum and steel from Canada are spurring a decline in ag equipment production.
2: We've seen that decline for 37 straight months of just poor, pathetic, I'll call it pathetic even, agricultural equipment sales, because the farmer obviously now with higher interest rates on those purchases and on borrowing and the uncertainty, you're not in the mood to maybe buying equipment.
1: Goss says one positive to come out of the survey is that farmers in the 10-state region are buying land. I'm Matthew Holding Eagle III.
0: A new bench at a Jewish community center in St. Louis Park aims to give visitors a space to engage in history. The Jewish Community Relations Council of Minnesota and the Dakotas recently unveiled the Kinder Transport History Bench. The program was a rescue effort in the late 1930s that saved the lives of an estimated 10,000 Jewish children. Susie Greenberg, the group's director of Holocaust education, says the newly installed bench is a commemorative installation.
3: So this is a really important component of what the JCRC tries to do, to educate and to bring it forward to people can not just learn about the past, but how it can be applied to how we act as citizens today.
0: Each bench includes a QR code that links video testimonies from Kinder Transport survivors. In sports, the Minnesota Lynx beat the Connecticut Sun yesterday 101-89. Minnesota takes on the Indiana Fever tomorrow at 7 p.m. in Indianapolis. 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
5: Last week, we told you about how native aquatic plants, the kind you might brush up against while swimming, help keep lakes healthy. But there are also invasive species spreading in Minnesota lakes that pose serious threats. One of them, starry stonewort, was first discovered in Minnesota more than a decade ago. Total eradication remains out of reach, but researchers now say it's not a death sentence for lakes if it's detected early. Christy Marone has the latest in our series, Trouble by the Water.
6: Kevin Farnham is checking the waters of Lake Coronis in west central Minnesota for signs of an invader. He stops his boat and tosses a metal rake attached to a long rope over the side. Slowly, hand over hand, he pulls up the rake loaded with what looks like bright green weeds.
7: So that's all starry stonewort.
6: Farnham manages aquatic invasive species for the Coronis Lake Association. He's been battling this particular invasion since 2015, when Coronis became the first lake in Minnesota confirmed to have starry stonewort. It looks like a grass-like plant, but starry stonewort is actually a macroalgae, named for its tiny, white, star-shaped knobs called bulbils. It grows underwater, but can reach the surface and form dense mats that make boating and swimming difficult.
7: You know, we've had situations where people that should be very athletic have said, I got tangled up in it and it was kind of scary. You know, well, we don't want that. We don't want to be known as that kind of a lake.
6: Starry stonewort is native to Europe and Asia. It was introduced to the U.S. through the ballast water of cargo ships on the Great Lakes. When it was discovered at a public access on Lake Coronis in 2015, it had already spread to 250 acres, about twice the size of the Mall of America. To try to get it under control, the Coronis Lake Association tried mechanically cutting and removing starry stonewort. It cleared some of those dense mats, but the algae quickly grew back. So they tried another strategy, targeting the most heavily infested spots with chemicals.
7: It's a little bit like the game of whack-a-mole, if you remember the old game. It's you just keep knocking it down wherever it's the highest, and you hope that you don't have to repeat that in the same year.
6: Farnham points to a boat traveling slowly close to shore. It's dragging a weighted hose that's dispersing a copper-based algaecide deep underwater. These treatments are costly, totaling about $170,000 every year. They're helping manage the infestation, but they're not getting rid of it entirely. University of Minnesota researchers have found that applying algaecide to starry stonewort can reduce its biomass. But it doesn't stop those tiny star-shaped bulbils from regenerating.
8: And what we know is when you have a lot of starry stonewort, you know, tens of acres, hundreds of acres in the Coronis case, what we can do is knock it back and it'll regrow.
6: Dan Larkin is a U of M professor and extension educator. He says with other aquatic invasive species like curly leaf pondweed or Eurasian water milfoil, applying herbicide year after year can shrink its population.
8: We can't do that at this point with starry stonewort with the tools we have available. But you can, I mean, it can still be useful to do management to reduce nuisance growth and improve access.
6: Larkin hopes more research will produce new ways to slow the fast-spreading species. Researchers have learned that if they find starry stonewort early enough, they have a shot at stopping it from spreading throughout a lake by having scuba divers pull it by hand. Larkin says hand-pulling starry stonewort only works in the early stages of infestation, so it wouldn't have been effective on Lake Coronis. But deploying scuba divers has been successful on a handful of lakes so far.
8: And in those cases, the populations were found when they were small, and they're just like chasing little bits of it over time. That has to be done, you know, year after year, multiple times per year, but it's very effective for keeping it suppressed and contained.
6: That's the case on Grand Lake in Stearns County, where starry stonewort was discovered 9 years ago. Jim Bartlemay has lived on the lake since 1952 and has been helping to battle the invasive algae. He says 4 times a year, divers hand pull starry stonewort from Grand Lake, and that effort has kept it from taking over.
9: What we wanted to make sure is to contain it, and we didn't end up like Coronis with it all over the lake. And we've been able to do that.
6: Last year, they began chemically treating the lake too. But Bartlemay says starry stonewort still ends up in the sediment on the lake bottom, where chemicals can't reach it.
9: By the end of summer, early September, we normally have it down to nothing almost. And then we come back in July and there it is.
6: They've adopted other strategies to keep invasive species from spreading.
10: Welcome to Grand Lake. Please take the time to inspect your boat and trailer before and after launching to remove any aquatic plants or animals.
6: At a public landing, a motion-activated speaker calls out a warning to boaters as they enter or leave Grand Lake. And Bartlemay points to a camera that keeps an eye on traffic at the landing.
9: It'll pick up the license number on the boat so you can track the boat. And it'll pick up detail where you can see a little teeny weed on the trailer.
10: Grand Lake.
6: Bartlemay says residents here want to stop boaters from transporting starry stonewort to other water bodies. Along with the camera system, they installed a self-serve power washing station for boats leaving Grand Lake.
11: I say there's always a few hitchhikers, as they call them.
6: Bob Litfin of St. Cloud and his grandson Jaden Johnson recently stopped to spray their boat after a day of fishing. Litfin says he thinks the effort to prevent the spread of aquatic invaders is a positive thing.
12: It's just one of those things that people never, either they didn't know about it or they didn't take care of it when they pulled their boat out.
6: Back on Lake Coronis, Kevin Farnham acknowledges that keeping up the battle against starry stonewort is challenging. So far, there hasn't been much pushback from residents about the annual cost of the treatments, but he isn't sure how long they'll be able to sustain the effort.
7: Part of the problem is if we stop, you know, what's going to happen?
6: Farnham says if untreated, starry stonewort might return to spreading abundantly throughout the lake, a scenario he doesn't think most lake residents want.
7: What happens is it's an invasive and there's nothing to control it other than us.
6: Coronis is now one of 40 Minnesota lakes wrestling with the thorny question of how to keep this aggressive invasive species in check. Kirsty Marone, NPR News on Lake Coronis.
5: That story, by the way, was part of Trouble by the Water, our series looking at the threats facing Minnesota lakes. 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
5: Well, you probably heard about all the rain that fell in southeastern Minnesota over the weekend. It was substantial rain, my gosh. Flooding places like Richland Center, Minnesota. They had to evacuate the nursing home over the weekend. Some places, some buildings had 17 inches of water in the basement. My gosh. So it looks like some of the rivers in southeastern Minnesota are receding, which is good news. Although we had some rain in those areas here earlier this morning. Around here, it's going to stay cloudy. So what you see out the window right now, that's what's going to stick most of the rest of the day when it comes to cloud cover. The high, we're sitting at 50, but the high today should be around 58 degrees. A little sunshine tomorrow, 65 the high.
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14: This is Morning Edition from NPR News. I'm Michelle Martin.
15: And I'm Steve Inskeep. Russia's parliamentary election over the weekend went as expected. The ruling United Russia Party is still the ruling party. Voter Vitaly Gorshkov saw the win as an endorsement of President Vladimir Putin.
16: Это наш президент.
17: He's our president and our commander-in-chief, and today, in a time of war, we're behind him.
15: If Russians felt otherwise, they had no way to show that. Candidates opposed to Russia's war with Ukraine were taken off the ballot. Tatiana is a voter in Moscow who declined to give her last name out of concerns for government reprisals.
18: Unfortunately, we can't express our real views because they took away that possibility.
15: We reached Hanna Nota, who is a Russian foreign policy expert and director of the Eurasia Nonproliferation Program at the James Martin Center for Nonproliferation Studies, and she joins us from Berlin. Welcome.
19: Good morning, Steve.
15: Okay, was this a democratic election?
19: Well, it was absolutely not a democratic election. I think the now near-complete results suggest increased rigging to really produce a result for Vladimir Putin that validates support for him and support for his war against Ukraine, which are essentially unanimous today. We have reported a record turnout at 59% in the Duma election. And then United Russia, which is the ruling party, acquiring its largest share of Duma seats in history. So the bottom line here is that the Kremlin had framed these elections as a test of loyalty and support for the war, and now it fabricated for itself a result that more than passes that test.
15: And yet, even with all that you just said, the United Russia Party had 58% of the vote, which doesn't really seem that impressive if you canceled out the many of the opposition candidates.
19: Well, I mean, they had banned the Yabloko opposition party from running, that is true, in early August on some fabricated charges. But, you know, this 58% of the vote, it's still quite a lot higher than in previous Duma elections. The Kremlin isn't quite as brazen as going for 70-80% of the vote because it still wants to look like this is a democratic election and it wants it to be internationally recognized.
15: Does it matter that four territories in Ukraine voted in this Russian election? These, of course, are territories that are occupied by Russian troops.
19: Well, we're talking of 3.5 million voters here, and Putin had personally stressed the importance of their participation, talking about the reunification with Russia. And the Central Electoral Commission was able to conduct those elections there because it is operating under a state of emergency, so it has expanded powers. So this is important from a symbolic point of view. Now, of course, Ukraine has denounced those elections as illegal. It has called on other governments to denounce them, and the EU already issued a statement this morning saying that it won't recognize those elections or the results.
15: Now, you clearly don't buy the numbers released by Russia about these elections, but let me ask about Vladimir Putin's popularity. It has been said over many, many years that whatever tactics Putin may use, whatever strategies he may use, however many people may oppose him, there's a reservoir of support for this president. A large part of the country supports him. Do you think that is still true?
19: I think that is still true. A large reservoir of people does support Vladimir Putin, though we've seen polling indicating that support for him has slightly declined this year. And that is because of a growing unease in Russian society with the war, the fact that it's going on in its fifth year, and the fact that the war is coming home to Russians with Ukraine's long-range strike campaign that is targeting Russian warehouses, Russian airports. So there's this growing sense in Russian society, Steve, that this war must end, and people are looking to Putin to sort of find answers, to see what he's going to decide next. And that is why it was so important for the Kremlin to produce those results in this election. And Putin had become quite involved personally in the lead-up as well to garner support.
15: I guess we should note more than 1,000 Ukrainian drones were launched at Russia over the weekend. Some of them hit an oil refinery, among other targets. In about 10 seconds, what do you make of that attack?
19: This is to be seen in the context of a growing escalation of the economic war that's waged on both sides. The Russians are also striking Ukraine to pummel the Ukrainians into submission. So we should expect more of that in the upcoming period.
15: Hanna Nota's most recent book is We Shall Outlast Them, Putin's Global Campaign to Defeat the West. Thanks.
19: Thank you for having me.
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5: It's 8:48 here on Morning Edition. Well, friends, I mentioned the rain that we had over the weekend, substantial rain in some places, flooding, just a mess. Joining us right now, Mandy Thalhuber with a look at what happened. I'm just curious, for those not following along, how much rain fell over the weekend?
21: Yeah, we had it only fell 10 to 15 mile wide band, and we had those training thunderstorms, this one right after another, 6 to 8+ inches that we saw of the heaviest totals. Houston came in at over 8.25 inches of rain that fell in a very short amount of time. That is months worth of rainfall that these cities saw. And of course, because of that, we saw some river flooding. Thankfully, like you said, we have some good news. They canceled the flood warning for the Cedar River that already crested at 20 feet. And then the flood warning for the Root River near Houston, that is at a minor flood stage. It's cresting right now at a little over 15.5 feet, and that is receding today as well.
5: Okay, good news. Yeah. So cloudy and cool today, I see.
21: This is what we got, Kathy. We have a cloud cover and cool conditions for our last day of astronomical summer. The equinox is tomorrow. Some more sunshine for northern Minnesota. They have a high pressure system north of the Great Lakes. So with that, a little bit more sunshine, they're going to be warmer in northern Minnesota today, low to mid 60s. For the rain cooled areas in southern Minnesota, we will not make it out of the 50s, upper 50s for the metro area. Some light winds. Dew points have been dropping into the 40s. So this rain that we've been seeing in southern Minnesota this morning, as it makes its way further north, it's just rapidly deteriorating because it's running into such dry air. So just look for some light showers, mainly for southern Minnesota, less than a tenth or to a few tenths of an inch.
5: Okay. So how's the rest of the week look? Curious.
21: So we're going to be in this very fall-like pattern. No big warm-ups in sight, but we do have, with that high pressure, we got some pretty crisp nights coming up tonight and Tuesday night as well. The Northland and northeastern Minnesota could see some frost and freeze headlines possible as temperatures drop into the 30s up there. We're looking at the mid-40s here in the metro overnight, so cool mornings for those kiddos at the bus stop. But the warming will be very gradual through the week. Tomorrow, low to mid 60s. Finally, some sunshine for the Twin Cities. Tuesday and Wednesday, we'll start to see some southerly flow. And then, Kathy, our next chance for rain moves in late Wednesday night into early Thursday, mainly for western Minnesota.
5: All right. Mandy Thalhuber, I hope you have a good day today. Thank you.
21: Thank you.
15: It's Morning Edition from NPR News. I'm Steve Inskeep.
14: And I'm Michelle Martin. Today is Yom Kippur, the holiest day of the Jewish year, the Day of Atonement. Across the U.S., communities and families are coming together to fast, pray, reflect, and celebrate. Or they're not. There are divisions over Israel and Gaza. Dina Prichep reports.
22: Adam has fond memories of Yom Kippur growing up. The salmon and noodle kugels after the fast, even sitting through the long services.
23: There's something really beautiful about sitting in a room full of people who are all speaking the same prayer, saying the same blessings.
22: But now,
23: we are talking about atoning for our sins, and I just think, I can't do this with people who are still silent about a genocide being carried out in our name.
22: He's talking about accusations that Israel has committed genocide against Palestinians in Gaza, a charge Israel strongly denies. Adam asked that NPR only use his first name because of the potential impact on his family of speaking critically about Israeli actions. He's been organizing with Jewish anti-Zionists who oppose the concept of a Jewish state and has felt the divides within the Jewish community and at home.
23: I think my mom is maybe, you know, the most important person in my life. And that closeness, to have it be interrupted by something that to me feels so obvious. Why can't we just agree? And if we can't agree, why can't we just talk about it?
0: This has been the first issue probably ever that we aren't comfortable talking about.
22: Lori is Adam's mom. Like Adam, she asked that NPR just use her first name. While Lori has significant criticisms of the Israeli government, she ultimately supports the state. And she loves her son. But when they've tried to discuss this, they both just get upset.
0: Most of the families I know, they just kind of agree not to talk about it. Do you know the term shalom bayit?
22: It's a Hebrew phrase that means peace in the home.
0: I would say that to Adam on occasion, and he feels like I'm telling him he can't talk about things he feels strongly about, which is not what I'm saying.
22: She just wants to be able to come together and not get derailed by fights that go nowhere. So that's what they've done. But Rabbanit Dasi Fruchter, an Orthodox rabbinic leader, says there's also another Hebrew phrase to remember.
1: A machloket l'shem shamayim, an argument for the sake of heaven.
22: She says this term refers to letting go of fear and ego so that you can find the truth together.
1: If you are having that kind of argument, then it's a good argument. It's actually one of the really strong foundations of Jewish rabbinic life. It just has to come from a place of wanting to reach a better world.
22: Fruchter's congregation, the South Philadelphia Shtiebel, includes people on all sides of this issue. And she says that can be tricky. But it's also the heart of what they're doing.
1: Being together in the same room isn't just like some exercise in pluralism or civic identity, but it is the essence of what it means to be a person in the world and in Jewish community.
22: And Fruchter says the Jewish world has tools for that, including Yom Kippur.
1: It's a holiday where all of the confessions that we make are in the plural. So we have sinned. We have misspoke. We have done these things. The reason being, we all have, and also we're all in it together.
22: Since October 7th, survey after survey have shown divisions in the Jewish community. And some of those divisions have widened into gulfs and lines that can't be crossed. But some people are still finding their way to each other, including Adam. He told his mom that he'd like to come home for future holidays. But first, they'd really have to talk about things. And she said okay. Lori says that conversation, just about having a conversation, felt like a step forward.
0: Just calmly talking about it, we actually felt like we were both heard. So maybe we're just both maturing. This is really hard.
22: And so is Yom Kippur. People give up food and reflect on their worst moments. But it's a path for clearing the slate, making real change. A time when Jews ask God to move from judgment to compassion and try to do the same in their own lives. For NPR News, I'm Dina Prichip.
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29: we're wicked glad you're here.
3: For anyone who doesn't know, the Green Monster is the left field wall at Fenway Park. Rich Davies heads Massport, the agency that oversees Logan.
30: We decided that we should have a more distinctive Boston voice that is
4: welcoming people here at Boston Logan and also giving them instructions about how to get around.
3: There are different thoughts about what it takes to be the voice of Logan. Here's Scott Grimes of Beverly, Mass.
6: You got to have the Boston accent. If you have too many R's in there, it's a no-go.
3: But Anthony Smith of Boston says there's more to the city than just that sound.
27: There's a lot of different voices, there's a lot of different cultures. And, you know, Boston is, it's like new now. It's like the new Boston. Welcome to Boston Logan International Airport. Front door to the Capitol.
3: One thing people had in common here was a lot of enthusiasm, but maybe not all as much as Elizabeth Thomas, who lives in Milton, Mass.
7: I'm so excited!
8: You got your Red Sox hat on, you got your Red Sox shirt on.
7: I have my Dunkin' cup, I have all the props.
3: Benjamin Rabinowitz of Hingham had just heard about the contest and says he was inspired to come because his mother passed away 2 months ago to the day.
6: And she always encouraged me to do the scary things in life and make sure to take that leap of faith every time the opportunity presents itself.
3: Cammie Jackson was about to start a shift at Logan as a ramp agent.
9: I'm the one helping load up the bags and stuff.
3: She says working here at Logan and hearing her own voice over the speakers would feel good.
9: Honestly, it would almost kind of be like second nature because whenever I do project my voice and I do talk, people listen. It turns heads.
3: And that's what they're looking for here at Logan, a voice that turns heads. For NPR News, I'm Craig LaMolt in Boston.
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11: 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Oh, you know why I'm playing this, don't you? Yeah, it's the 21st day of September here, and this is Earth, Wind, and Fire. Here's your earworm for the day. Anne from Rochester says, happiest of birthdays to my dear husband, dear Sayu, or Dee, the greatest daddy to our two kids. I hope your day is as awesome as you are. We love you so very much. John from Edina says, well, we will always remember the 21st night of September. Happy birthday, number 13, Colin. Love, Mom, Dad, Casey, Rosie, and Nico. Kelly says, sending dazzling early birthday wishes to Lori and Barb and a very happy wedding anniversary to Sierra. We will always remember the 28th, 24th, and 21st days of September. Let's boogie. Why not, Kelly? Because we got Earth, Wind, and Fire here. Doug from Burnsville says to BJ, happy birthday to the love of my life, my soulmate, and Parkinson's warrior. Let's keep on keeping on as long as time gives us.
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11: There, that joyful chorus. I just love that. Earth, Wind, and Fire, do you remember the 21st night of September? Okay, so here's your forecast for the day ahead. It's going to be cool. Right now it's 50. The high today about 58. A little warmer tomorrow, 65. It's 9 o'clock.
13: Good morning, everyone. I'm Angela Davis. Is college still too expensive? For about a decade now, the drumbeat has been that tuition is too high and loans are crippling a generation. Minnesota leaders are trying to make a degree affordable. Programs like North Star Promise, which gives low-income students free tuition at public colleges and universities, aim to help, but is it enough to make a difference? I took that question to St. Cloud last week, where I talked with college administrators and students about how they view college affordability.
26: I think that there's a popular narrative around the cost of education that has a little bit of truth to it, but is missing some important details.
13: It's a special North Star Journey Live, recorded last Thursday in St. Cloud, and it starts right after these news headlines.
30: Live from NPR News in Washington, I'm Korva Coleman. President Trump goes to New York today ahead of the speech he will give tomorrow morning at the opening of the United Nations General Assembly. His remarks will come as the world watches the ongoing U.S. and Israeli war against Iran. Today, Trump will meet New York City Mayor Zohran Mamdani at the mayor's mansion. Stocks opened higher this morning as crude oil prices dip. NPR's Scott Horsley reports the Dow Jones Industrial Average gained about 120 points in early trading.
0: Crude oil prices dropped to their lowest level in 11 days, with the U.S. benchmark falling below $100 a barrel. The drop in oil prices comes despite fresh attacks by Iran-backed Houthi rebels on targets in Saudi Arabia. Retail fuel prices in the U.S. continue to climb. AAA says the average price of regular gasoline inched up to $4.47 a gallon, while the price of diesel fuel pushed further into record territory, averaging $6.51 a gallon. Treasury Secretary Scott Bessent says talks with his Chinese counterpart in New York over the weekend were very successful. President Trump is set to host Chinese President Xi Jinping in Washington later this week. Scott Horsley, NPR News, Washington.
30: President Trump is vowing to create an AI force to oversee the technology's development. But as NPR's Bobby Allen reports, AI industry insiders have been surprised by the announcement.
1: In a Jute Social post, President Trump compared the AI force to the Space Force, a new branch of the military Congress created in his first term. But what the AI force would look like, what powers it will have, and whether it needs congressional approval are all open questions. Trump also wrote that in addition to the new AI entity, he will appoint an AI czar to monitor the industry. Trump's announcement comes as fears grow in Washington about AI's rapidly advancing capabilities, and it follows several instances where AI agents autonomously hacked into companies, and former AI employees spoke out about the societal dangers of the powerful technology. Bobby Allen, NPR News.
30: The ex-husband of Lindsay Clancy is speaking about the strangulation deaths of their three children in Massachusetts. A mistrial was declared in Massachusetts in his ex-wife's prosecution. Patrick Clancy told CBS's 60 Minutes that previously he did not know much about postpartum depression and illness.
5: I could piece together what it was like to be really, really anxious or depressed, but I didn't know how to manage a postpartum illness. I think mental illness has this ability to be tragically deceptive, so I'm sure there are things that I didn't see.
30: 11 of 12 jurors in Lindsay Clancy's trial were prepared to acquit her of criminal responsibility, suggesting that they were prepared to accept her defense of postpartum psychosis. You're listening to NPR.
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16: For NPR News in the Twin Cities, I'm Phineas Pope. Cleanup continues today in the southern Minnesota city of New Richland after major flooding over the weekend. Storms dropped well over a half foot of rain on the community in Waseca County from late Friday into early Saturday. New Richland has a population of about 1,200, and city officials told Care 11 that up to 80% of the homes in the city were affected by flooding. Residents of a senior living facility were among those who had to be evacuated as waters rose on Saturday. Minnesota's recreational cannabis market turned one last week, and as it enters a second year, small businesses face growing competition. Cannabis industry expert Jen Riza says small businesses face high costs and regulatory hurdles as they try to get established.
17: I mean, we know that small business is hard, so this next year is a real test for folks as to whether they can not only open, but continue to move ahead, find efficiencies, and thrive in an increasingly competitive market.
16: She says she's optimistic more cannabis will become available in the coming months as growers bring their products to market. A tribal school is ramping up its native language learning opportunities in northern Minnesota. Leah Lem has more.
18: The Bugganegishik School on the Leech Lake Reservation is one of nine schools across the country recently awarded part of the $6.5 million from the National Fund for Excellence in American Indian Education to advance language work. Janelle Johnson is an Ojibwe language teacher at the school.
19: I would say the goal of the school is to provide a culturally and linguistically grounded education for students living on or near Leech Lake Band of Ojibwe Reservation.
18: Plans include hiring language instructors, providing cultural activities, and getting new tech resources. According to a news release from the Bureau of Indian Education, research and community knowledge show native language instruction improves school outcomes. I'm Leah Lem.
16: Right now in Rochester, cloudy, 50 degrees. In Duluth, mostly sunny, 46. In Bemidji, partly cloudy and 46 degrees. I'm Phineas Pope, NPR News.
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13: Hi, everyone. I'm Angela Davis, and you're listening to NPR News. I am so honored to be recording right now at St. Cloud State University. This is great. Yes, we're here when the new school year is still fresh to talk about college affordability. Now, for years now, the story has been that college is too expensive. Since the 1980s, college costs have risen dramatically, far outpacing inflation and wage growth. Student debt has skyrocketed as a result. But does the story need updating? 3 years ago, Minnesota debuted the North Star Promise Grant, which guarantees free tuition at any Minnesota State college or university to students below an income threshold. Now, higher education officials at the state level are trying to maximize student grants, and colleges themselves are getting creative with funding. So tonight, we're going to try to take the temp, if you will, of the affordability question. We have two panels to weigh in. The first is with what we're calling the experts, adults who help students and families navigate how to pay for college. The second is with current college students themselves who will share their actual experiences, and I expect they will not hold back. One thing to note before we get started, this conversation is focused on public colleges and universities in Minnesota. We have a lot of great private colleges in our state, but because we want this discussion to be as clear as possible, and private colleges have their own diverse, you know, set of funding tools, we're going to talk mostly about the broad public system today. And we are here at St. Cloud State simply because we wanted to get out of the Twin Cities metro area to take the pulse of school outside of the Twin Cities. So with that all out of the way, here we go. Let me introduce our first panel. Elizabeth Brooks is here. Elizabeth is the Director of Financial Aid here at St. Cloud State University, a position she's held for more than 3 years, but she has a broad background in helping students navigate college. I'm glad you're here, Liz. Thank you for hosting us.
2: Absolutely.
13: Hi, nice to see you. Next to her is Nina Vasovich. Nina is a first-generation student success coordinator at St. Cloud Technical and Community College. That means that she works with students from a variety of backgrounds on how to navigate college, including affordability considerations and financial hardships. Glad to have you here, Nina. Nice to meet you.
4: Thank you for having me.
13: And at the end, we have Wendy Robinson. Wendy is the Assistant Commissioner for Program, Policy, and Grants at Minnesota's Office of Higher Education. Part of Wendy's job is to evaluate and strengthen Minnesota's financial aid programs. Welcome, Wendy. Thank you for the work that you do.
30: Thank you.
13: Hi. So let's get started. Wendy, can you give us a simple explainer about why college is so expensive now? Why has it gone up so dramatically since, like, when I was in school in the 1980s?
30: Sure. I think one of the things that's important to acknowledge first is that the cost of college is, in almost every survey you look at, the number one concern for students and parents. Everybody agrees that college costs are something that they worry about. And I think it's important to note that that worry is real, right? The costs of college have increased dramatically since back in the 80s. And I think there are a number of complex reasons for that. So I know you asked for a simple explanation. I'll do my best to keep it simple. But I'd say it's a combination of factors. One is that the largest expense for most colleges and universities is people. And so if you look at other industries where there have been dramatic spikes in cost, healthcare is a really big one. Well, health insurance costs go up. That's a huge cost for colleges and universities because their number one expense is staff and personnel. I think you would also note if you compared the average college or university now to what it looked like in the late 70s, 1980s, it looks really different because colleges and universities are asked to do a whole lot more than what they used to do.
13: Like what?
30: Well, things like making sure students have reasonable accommodations if they have a disability. We know it's the right thing to do. We know that it's the mandated thing to do. Colleges don't get extra funding to do that. Having academic advising, having mental health counseling, having wraparound support services like tutoring,
2: lots of like student clubs and organizations. I think the vision of what college can and should do to support students has changed really dramatically since as enrollment has really increased. And those things don't come with funding attached to them, but we know that they're really important for students to be successful, and we know they're really important for students to get to graduation. And so I think that has driven the cost calculation. I think it's also important to note that the funding that comes from like the federal government toward higher education, the total amount of it is higher than it was in 1980, but the per student allocation isn't, because enrollment has grown so much since the 1980s as well. So all of those things put together mean that college costs have noticeably increased for most students and families.
4: And I think I've read something too about the expense of staff, what it costs to pay the instructors and the professors.
2: Yeah, I mean, that's why when I say college, for most schools, especially community colleges and regional public institutions, their most expensive things are not amenities, they're not fancy facilities, they are instructors, they are advisors, they are folks who are helping make sure students get an education.
4: Okay, I don't want this to feel dark, but again, the persistent story is that, you know, college lately is just too expensive. So if we can do some myth busting, you know, do you think we're in sort of a doom spiral, or is that not the case?
2: I think that there's a popular narrative around the cost of education that has a little bit of truth to it, but is missing some important details. So yes, college is expensive. Yes, the costs have risen more quickly than the costs in other sectors of our economy. The truth, though, is that college is still a really great return on investment for students and families. No matter how you slice the data, folks who've earned a degree after high school do better economically, they do better socially, they do better in terms of their life expectancy, their health, their overall happiness. So the investment of getting an education, it is critical for individuals, for their families, for their communities, for the state. Minnesota is actually ranked number one in the country for the percentage of our future jobs that will require a college education. So we know that the job market is very, very good for people who have a credential. They're much less likely to be unemployed. And so I think that part of the narrative we also need to highlight. I would also say I think that there is a story around student loans is not necessarily true, but is also very popular. So I think that there is a story that gets told regularly about the person who went to NYU and majored in interactive puppetry or like underwater basket weaving and has $120,000 in student loan debt, and now they're working as a barista at Starbucks. And it's like, oh, what, you know, how did this happen? And this is the student loan crisis. When the reality is that most students don't graduate with student loan debt nationally. Most students in Minnesota, depending on the sector that they enrolled in, do have student loan debt. But the average amount of student loan debt that they have is manageable for most folks. And so we're looking at more than 50% of the students who do have student loan debt have loan debt that's less than $20,000. So we're talking loan payments that are more like a car payment and less like a mortgage. And I don't think that part of the story gets told enough.
4: That is encouraging. I think that is encouraging to hear. But we know when families, when, you know, as the kids start to get a little older and they start thinking about like whether or not college is going to be a choice for their child, they start looking at the expense, probably, you know, one of the first things they look at. So let's hear about some of the new things that Minnesota is doing right now to try to make college more affordable again.
2: Yeah.
4: Beginning with that North Star promise, because I don't think enough people know about that. Can you start with that?
2: Yeah. So a few years ago, the legislature passed North Star Promise, which is a program that is designed to cover tuition and fees at public institutions, community colleges, technical colleges, tribal colleges, and the University of Minnesota and the Minnesota State College University System for students and families, for students whose families have an adjusted gross income of $80,000 or less. And so it's designed to really give a pathway to a bachelor's degree that where students don't have to cover the cost of their tuition and fees. It doesn't cover the cost of their housing and their like life expenses that go around with it. So it doesn't cover everything that's going to show up on their tuition bill, but it makes a pretty meaningful difference for a large number of students and families. I think there's roughly around 47,000 students that are currently receiving the North Star Promise in Minnesota, making it our second most used state financial aid program.
4: That I was going to ask you, are folks applying for it?
2: Well, the good news with North Star Promise is that they don't actually have to do a separate application. One of the things that Minnesota does really well is that we've streamlined our financial aid processes, that if a student completes the FAFSA, which All students should complete the FAFSA. We want everybody to do that because we want to make sure that they're tapping into their federal resources as well. If they complete the FAFSA, we'll automatically review them to see if they qualify for our state grant program and for the North Star Promise.
4: Okay. This sounds good. That sounds encouraging. Anything else you want folks to know about some of the new things that Minnesota is doing to try to make college more affordable again?
2: I mean, I would say that Minnesota is a state that has made some good investments in state financial aid, and we continue to, our state grant, again, our state grant program is one that has been in existence for over 40 years. It's really helped serve millions of Minnesotans along the way, and so we just want to continue to hope that the state makes that good investment, because it is the money that the legislature invests in state financial aid programs pays off dividends for years and years and years for the state. So it's one of the best ways that we can use our taxpayer dollars to strengthen the state's economy and to serve our students.
4: Thank you, Wendy. Liz and Nina, you both work directly with students. Thank you for that. But Liz, are you seeing a real world difference thanks to some of these innovative programs and opportunities to make college more affordable? Are you seeing a difference?
8: Definitely. We do have a number of students who, because of the North Star Promise program, have been able to come back to school, which is fantastic because they might have run out of their Pell Grant or their federal loans. And so this is a great opportunity for them to pick up where they left off and earn that degree that maybe they wouldn't have been able to
4: so
8: do.
4: Tell me more about that. Students whose education was interrupted because they ran out of money to pay for it?
8: Yeah, that happens frequently. So students, they get a specific lifetime amount in loans in the federal Pell Grant. And depending on how they go to school, how they do in their classes, they can easily use up those funds very quickly. And then once you're out, you're out.
4: Mm-hmm. And so you've seen students taking advantage of opportunities. And is there, do you feel like that there is still this interest, like young folks still want to go to college?
8: Yes, absolutely. We have students who come into our office all the time to talk about their financial aid award packages, what other aid is available to them, how they can strategically use their federal aid, their federal loans. And that's what our office really is there for, to talk to our students and help them through that whole process.
4: And Nina, what about you? Is this discussion any different when it comes to technical and community college students? Are they looking and eager to take advantage of programs that will help it become more affordable?
15: Yeah, so I work with first generation students. So this is a person who will be first in their family to hold a degree from a college. Mm-hmm. And so a lot of the times the sticker shock can be a conversation starter. And a lot of the times there is an underlying anxiety over, sure, I have Pell, sure, I have loans, and I might have gotten a scholarship, but there is a portion that I will have to pay. And because they're first to do this, they don't often know what's available to them. So I've had the conversation with students who are trying to change their whole family's future, really, not just themselves. And the idea that there is some cushion and some support that they didn't know about is always a really great thing to talk about, to see that, I can do this. Like, there are options for me.
4: That's wonderful. Let's back up and talk a little bit about the difference between college tuition and what's called the cost of attendance. Can you explain those terms, yeah. Liz? The difference between college tuition and what's called the cost of attendance. What does that mean?
8: So let's start with cost of attendance. So every institution builds what's called a cost of attendance or a budget of what we estimate it would actually cost a student per year for direct costs, which is your tuition and your fees, maybe your housing and a meal plan if you're living on campus, and then indirect costs that oftentimes aren't really thought about. So transportation, right? You have to spend money on gas to and from school, to and from work, personal expenses, right? You may need to buy some new clothes or toiletries, right? So those are things that we build into the cost of attendance, which oftentimes when you look at sticker shock, that's what families are looking at. And we have to talk to them about what direct costs are versus indirect costs.
4: And particularly now when you look at transportation, whether they're driving or flying, that's a huge expense.
8: Yeah, absolutely. I mean, with the price of gas going up, if you look at our cost of attendance here at St. Cloud State, it's roughly $28,000. And when we did our cost of attendance, we billed it based on like a $3.99 transportation gas per gallon cost, which has increased our cost of attendance, but we have to be able to stay up with inflation.
4: Well, this opens the door to a hot topic right now, which is that new programs like North Star Promise, which are trying again to make college more affordable, they don't cover non-tuition expenses like room and board, books, supplies. And so, Wendy, should living expenses like that be covered by some of these programs?
26: You know, that is a really hot topic in the financial aid and policy world right now. And it's one of those topics where really good people who care deeply about an issue come on different sides of it. I think there are advocates who would say, you know what, we need to acknowledge that at some institutions, their indirect costs are higher than their direct costs. And to only fund their direct costs is ignoring, you know, the real challenges that financially that they're facing. And that by not addressing that cost of attendance, it's meaning that students have to work more hours. Maybe they're going to have basic needs insecurities. They're going to have other challenges that go with it. Then there are other folks who say, you know what, whether they're enrolled or not, they still have those expenses. So if you're a college student or you're not a college student, you still have to buy your toiletries. You still have to live somewhere. You still have to buy clothes. So that's not really an educational expense. So why would that be covered by, you know, state or federal financial aid? I think it ultimately comes down to a math problem, though, which is that if you assume that we don't have a magical bucket of unlimited state funds or federal financial aid dollars that, you know, we can just continue to award everybody for all the things all the time, which some of us would actually really love to do that, but that's not the reality. That if you have a defined pot of money, you have to make some choices about, you know, do you fully fund full cost of attendance for the neediest students? Or do you try to maximize the number of students who are served by a program and then only cover tuition and fees? Good people will disagree about that. I think our state has largely ended up in a place that we want to try to fund as many students as we can, which means capping it at tuition and fees and not really going up through living expenses. We have one financial aid program that does cover some of those other costs, but if we expanded that to cost of attendance for everybody, we would drastically cut the number of students who get any dollars at all.
4: Nina, yes. You're there at St. Cloud Technical and mm-hmm. Community College. What are you seeing when it comes to transportation costs and these other expenses all tied to being a college student?
15: So I work with students who all work, and a lot of the times they work full time. I've had a student today who starts work at 12 a.m., finishes at 12 p.m.
4: Midnight to midnight, comes
15: to my office. We do the work. He finishes everything and then goes home, sleeps for a bit, and goes back to work. A week ago, I had a student who works two jobs. And so the reality is that we have every student who is in my office is hardworking, and they're all trying to make something different. And so being able to find some relief is important.
4: So I'm thinking about that student. So that's a normal day,
15: yes.
4: Right? That routine. What if something goes wrong? Like if you get sick, if there are car repairs, if there's an emergency, then what happens?
15: Well, yes. And that is really a lot of the times exactly what happens to sort of change the trajectory of the education. We have emergency grants that we help students apply for. And if they can show that this happened, we will help them with almost $1,000 per instance. But the reality is that a lot of the times, you know, there are things that are outside of our purview. We have food banks, we have mental health support, we have a lot of things that we can wrap around the student. But yes, big life events do make a difference in how much they stay or not in school.
4: Wendy, I understand you've done some studies on this last point. When we talk about the return on investment for colleges, the whole conversation, I mean, it can sound kind of, you know, very transactional. Back in the day, college used to be seen as a place to go and learn and grow and explore, to become a better citizen. And it wasn't just a place to learn skills so you can get a job. What did you find when you all studied this, when you look at the transaction versus transformation debate in the college experience?
2: Yeah, that was, apologies in advance. Sorry, not sorry. It's going to get nerdy here for a second. I love doing research, and we love looking at sort of perceptions about why parents want their children to go to college. You ask any demographic group of parents if they want their children to go to college, they are going to say yes. And so we wanted to do a deeper dive into like, okay, well, you want them to go to college. Why? What's your reasoning? What do you think they're going to get out of that experience? And so we surveyed about 700 parents and asked them to kind of talk about their perceptions of college costs, what they thought the value of college was, what they were hoping their child would get out of that experience. And across every category, the number one thing they said was, we want my child to be able to get a good job after they graduate. So no matter where they live, no matter what their family income is, no matter what the parents' educational background is, everybody agrees that the end result or a end result of going to college should be a better employment opportunities. The thing that gets interesting is when you ask them the next thing on the list. And so what we discovered is that there was a group of parents who we classified as the transactional parents, who really had a perception that college is, it's a social requirement.

0: your parent would end up in the transactional group or the transformational group, it was not gender, it was not ethnicity, it was not income, it was not educational background, it was not geography, it was political affiliation. That as soon as we disaggregated the data based on political affiliation, that was the number one thing that predicted which group that the parents would fall into. And I think that for me, that kind of goes to like,
1: elaborate on that. So yeah. Tell me who was which group felt which way.
0: So you might be able to guess. So parents who identified as center right to more conservative right wing were largely in the transactional group, and the farther right they identified, the more strongly they identified as being a Republican or some of those other labels, the more likely they were to end up in that transactional group. And then the transformational group were people who were center left to progressive or more likely to identify in Minnesota as being DFL. And I think,
1: how is this information useful to you, that having this data?
0: So that wasn't a question that I thought was going to pop from the survey. That wasn't one of the things that we were
1: looking for. Surprise.
0: Yeah. So that's one of the fun things about doing research, is that sometimes you get surprised, because we did want to understand. The larger point of the survey was to really understand what parents thought about college, what were their concerns, what were their fears, where were their gaps in information, you know, kind of thinking about how do we provide value in giving more information. For me, I think the takeaway with that particular finding is that there are different narratives in popular media about what's happening on college campuses, about the value of college education in general, about the possibility of a return on investment. And depending on where you're getting your media and whether that media is aligned with your political affiliation, you're going to get told a very different story about the sort of value of college education question. And so I think it is useful to know that we do need to do, I think, some myth busting and to continue to tell the story about what's actually happening in higher education. Because I think it's really, another study that I did is looking at how higher education is portrayed in the popular media. And it is largely a story of the most highly selective institutions. It's largely a story of elite institutions that are the ones that are highly, actually, we call them highly selective. We should call them highly rejective, because of the institutions that are saying yes to only 3 or 5% of their students. The reality is that's not what college is like in the United States. Most students attend schools like St. Cloud State, like our community and technical colleges. Most colleges admit most of their applicants most of the time. Mm-hmm. Most of our students are not graduating wildly in debt. Most of our students are graduating and they're having really good employment outcomes. And so I think the idea that, that there's just the schools that actually educate the largest percentage of Minnesotans are not the schools that are getting their stories told very often, because they're not flashy, right? And they're not, there's nothing dramatic happening on their campus. They're not having, wild riots that get media coverage. They're not SEC football schools that are on the, getting
1: They're showing up every day. They're going to class. They're working.
0: They are the institutions that are educating our teachers and our nurses and our law enforcement officers and almost all, every other field that you can kind of think of in our state. And they do it under the radar largely. And so I think one other study that we found, that we didn't do, but another national group found, is that when you ask people, do you think colleges and universities are doing a good job? They will say yes. If you say, do you think the colleges and universities in your town are doing a good job? They'll say yes. If you ask them in your state, they'll say, yeah, I think so. And they say, well, what about the rest of the country? They're like, I don't know. So when people actually live around a college campus and see, oh, that's who their students are, that's who our graduates are coming from, my kid's student teacher is, at the University of Minnesota Morris, or they're at St. Cloud State, they have a higher degree of trust in those types of institutions.
1: Liz, a lot of the grants we talked about are designed to help kids from low-income families, and these are need-based programs. What do you tell students who don't qualify for those but still don't have enough family income to pay for college outright? That's a lot of families, right? They're kind of stuck in the middle.
2: So those are very difficult conversations to have with our students. Sometimes the institution may have some extra few dollars that we're able to provide to the less needy students than our more needy students. But when we talk to them, we try to talk about what does taking out loans mean? How is that going to help you with your education? We also try to provide scholarship opportunities to our students. So here at St. Cloud State, our foundation raises millions

0: of dollars for our students. And we provide millions of dollars to our students. And that is not necessarily a need-based item. It's just about completing the application, and then we go through the selection process. And then we also try to present them with external scholarship opportunities. There's some really good external scholarship sites that students can go out, apply for scholarships, and there's millions of dollars out there that are going unspent because students aren't applying for them.
1: I'm imagining you're having some conversations with middle class families and they asked you, like, what are we supposed to do? What do you say to them?
0: That is an excellent question. Usually I try to help paint the picture of what the education is going to do for them. I am a student who came out with private debt, and I know that's a really difficult conversation to have, but we also try to talk about only take out as much as you absolutely need. So like, if your tuition and fees aren't covered by one of our state's programs, only take out as much that your tuition and fees wouldn't need to be paid for. You know, we have on-campus jobs where we employ about 1,000 students a year. So students can earn income while going to school here, which then they can use to help put towards their bills.
1: Okay. Wendy, you wanted to add something?
2: Yeah, I just wanted to highlight that one of the things that's a little bit unique about Minnesota, and it is another strength that we have, is that Minnesota also has a state-run student loan program. They're called the SELF Loans, S-E-L-F, and it's a great way for students who need to borrow more than they can from the federal direct loan program, but want to avoid the private student loan market. The interest rates are much more favorable. The borrowing limits will really let a student get what they need. And our SELF Loan program also has success coaching that goes with it, so students can get some wraparound services for that. And it's one of those programs that I think it's really a hidden gem in our state that not enough students and families know that that's like kind of then, you know, we always encourage them, like, take out as much, you know, grant aid as you possibly can, take out your federal loans first. But if you still need a little bit more than that, SELF Loan is a great opportunity for them to check into.
1: Nina, let's end this part of the discussion with you. Do the students and families who you work with, do they feel that college is within reach? I mean, after they talk with you, do they think it's affordable?
3: Oh, yes. I mean, at the end of the day, like you mentioned, a lot of students do believe that it will pay off. And when they come to SETCC, we're one of the 9th most affordable institution in the state. So they can see in 60 credits, they'll be able to have a degree that will help them get a better job. And we talk a lot about that 99% of our students get placed after they graduate. So they see that in the community they're in. They see it when they go out into their community. And so, yes, they do view it.
1: And remind me, tell me about some of the degrees that you can earn at St. Cloud Technical and Community College that tend to lead to jobs pretty immediately.
3: Trades are extremely popular. So for example, welding is a program that employs students before they graduate. So we do have a lot of the opportunities for students while they're here to work and still get credits. So I would say healthcare is another popular, obviously, in Minnesota. And we have the great partnerships so that people, when they come to our campus, they are really hiring our students on the spot sometimes.
1: And these are typically two-year
3: degrees. Sometimes a year, yeah. Sometimes even a year. Yeah. And that will definitely lead to a safe job.
1: Thank you. This has been so helpful. Thanks to each of you for helping us set the stage here. My experts, again, have been Wendy Robinson, the Assistant Commissioner for Program Policy and Grants at Minnesota's Office of Higher Education, Nina Vasovich, a first-generation student success coordinator at St. Cloud Technical and Community College, and Liz Brooks, the Director of Financial Aid here at St. Cloud State University. Thank you very much for your time.
3: Thank you.
4: Thank you.
1: Okay, so now we turn to the real experts, the students. Yeah, they're here. Each of these young people I'm about to introduce you to is a current student at St. Cloud State University. Kate, since you are sitting right next to me, I will start with you. This is Kate Haglin. Tell us what year you're in and what you're majoring in.
5: Yeah, hi. My name is Kate. I'm a senior in the Health and Physical Education program, so I will be graduating in May.
1: All right. And what's the goal?
5: Health teacher, K through 12, gym teacher, phi ed somewhere in the Minnesota area.
1: Oh, all right. Thank you. Tell us, how did you end up here? You know, what's your college journey been?
5: Yeah, so I'm from Brainerd originally, and I started out as a PSEO student from Central Lakes College. So I was able to transfer into St. Cloud with my 60 credits done. I got my AA degree for free.
1: So that means post-secondary education.
5: Yes.
1: So you were taking college classes when you were in high school.
5: Yep, I was taking college classes my junior and senior year. So I was fully at the community college, and it was really great for me, and it was awesome being able to have those credits here starting at SCSU.
1: And the benefit was you were able to transfer those credits here, mm-hmm. so that what? That cut down on expenses and
5: yes,
1: time?
5: Yes, it knocked me a year off of my four-year plan, and since Central Lakes is part of the MinState system, St. Cloud is a MinState school, so all of my credits transferred in super easily, and St. Cloud was able to pull my transcripts from CLC.
1: So that saved your family money,
5: mm-hmm.
1: right? How are you paying for college? What's the description of what you're doing?
5: Yeah, so I have a very generous family that is helping me out. I also got a lot of scholarships. We have Husky scholarships here on campus, which is SCSU specific scholarships. I was awarded $6,000 with that. I'm an off-campus student. I don't have to pay for housing or a meal plan. So my rent is really cheap. It's $350 a month. I have three roommates. And so usually my semester bill is like $5,000, which is very helpful.
1: How do you describe whether or not this has been affordable for you and your family?
5: I think it's like the situation I'm in definitely helped. It was very affordable because I did those 2 years. I applied for scholarships with SCSU and outside of SCSU, so I got a couple private scholarships as well.
1: All right. Thank you, Kate. We'll bring you back in the conversation in just a few minutes. For now, though, let's turn to our next student panelist. This is Andrew Dahlke. Hi, Andrew. Tell us what year you're in and what you're studying.
4: Hello, my name is Andrew, and I'm studying finance in my senior year.
1: Okay, so you're a money guy, yeah? All right, so what's your story? How did you end up here at St. Cloud State, and how are you paying for your education?
4: Yes, so I'm more of an untraditional student, kind of got in the workforce out of high school, worked in a factory, and realized that's probably not something I would like to do forever. So I started to take classes at Century College in White Bear Lake. It's a community college and also part of the MinState and systems. So I got an associate's there. They actually have a degree called the Business Transfer Pathway. Mm-hmm. So it was nearly seamless to transfer any credits back into St. Cloud State.
1: So you always had a plan. You knew you were going to go to a four-year institution.
4: Yes.
1: Right? Yeah. And so have you applied for some grants? And how are you paying for all of this now that you're here?
4: So I didn't apply for any grants, but I did fill out FAFSA, and the North Star Promise was actually a very nice surprise to me.
1: It's part of your financial aid package.
4: Yes. Yep.
1: And so what did that, how much did that make things more affordable for you, having that North Star Promise?
4: Well, yeah, it nearly cuts down 50% of cost per semester.
1: Wow.
4: As, yeah, if you, it covers all of tuition. But again, we were talking, it's not covering food or board, but tuition is a big part of the cost. So.
1: And are you working as well?
4: Yes, I work as a student ambassador in the administrative services building.
1: And as you look towards graduation, will you be graduating with or without debt?
4: I will be graduating without debt.
1: You have to say that again. Say that sentence again. You'll be graduating with what? I didn't hear you.
4: No debt.
1: Graduating with no debt. All right. More applause, right? Okay. Thank you, Andrew. We'll come back to you in a moment, too. Let's meet Aaliyah Horton, who's sitting next to you. Aaliyah, what's your major? What year are you in?
6: My name is Aaliyah, and I'm a sophomore here at St. Cloud State University, and I'm majoring in marketing, minoring in biology.
1: Wonderful. Say that again, marketing and?
6: And biology, hoping to go into medical sales.
1: Wow, that's quite a combo. So you may be taking a lot of classes.
6: Yes.
1: Yeah, you got some time left. So what's your story, Aaliyah? You know, how were you able to pay for college? What was sort of the beginning of it as you were thinking about it and how you were going to approach it? What was the story?
6: I am on the track team. So I also do apply for scholarships. Scholarships are like my best friend. I apply for them every single year as much as I can. And I remember my first year, I also just went in the financial aid office asking if like I automatically apply for anything. That also helped. And I'm also a student worker here on campus. I'm also an ambassador, a campus ambassador. And then I'm also an RA this year.
1: When you were in high school and you were thinking about going to college, where did you get advice or how did you come to the conclusion, like, this is my plan, this is how I'm going to do it? What was going on with you in high school?
6: Gratefully, I had two older sisters who sort of kind of helped me a lot. They sort of kind of made me start thinking, like, as early as my sophomore year, what do I want to do? Where do I want to go? Mm-hmm. And then also, I attend Century, and I took some classes there. Not enough to get my full thing, but just to transfer a couple credits over. And I also took CIS courses at the U of M.
1: While you were in high school?
6: Yes.
1: And then what was the point of that? To reduce the number of years, to reduce the expense once you started?
6: Mainly to reduce the expense. And I was planning on to do a double major, hopefully, if I still have room for that. So then I can get some of those credits done and out the way.
1: So when you think about, you're still in the middle of your college experience. Does it feel affordable? Does it feel like it's too much?
6: I feel like it's affordable, mainly because my mother does help me with the little that's left over. So then I'm not stressing as much about it.
1: Mm-hmm. Because you don't want to be worried about money all the time, right?
6: Yes.
1: Right. And for all three of you, are you having fun? Like I want to know that college is also still fun.
5: I'm having so much fun.
1: Okay. Are you having fun?
4: Yeah, there's actually a Atwood After Dark right after this. We're probably looking at
5: some. Yeah. Go get some mashed potatoes.
4: Yeah, mashed potatoes. Okay.
1: Andrew's having fun. Aaliyah, are you having fun?
6: Yes, I am.
1: Everyone's having fun. Okay, I just needed to know that. Jackson, let's talk to you. Jackson Bradburn is next to you, Aaliyah. What year are you in and what are you majoring in?
7: Yeah, hi. I am a fourth year. It's my third year at SDSU, and then my major is nursing.
1: Nursing. Okay, wonderful. We need nurses. Thank you for choosing that. How are you making this affordable? How are you making it work, paying for college?
7: So my parents do help me a lot, and then I work at the hospital as well, so that helps a little bit, and then I do campus tours whenever I can for a little bit of money on the side.
1: Mm-hmm. And when you were in high school and thinking about what you wanted to do, were you worried about the expense and like going into debt? What was your thought?
7: Not necessarily, just because I took a few financial classes in high school, which is a pretty lucky thing, because not everyone gets to do that, and kind of was educated on how FAFSA works, which was really nice, so I wasn't necessarily worried about having to get that paid for.
1: And so tell me again, what's the combination? Like, how are you paying for it? You're working, and then are you getting some support from your family members? Are there scholarships and grants involved?
7: Yeah, I'm working, and then I got support from my parents, and then I also have a scholarship. I'm on the swim and dive team, so I have a scholarship there. And then you get a lot of opportunities to apply for more scholarships all over campus, so I do that as well. And then some of the alumni on swim, also you can apply for scholarships with them, and they'll donate a little bit of money.
1: All right, for a question for all of you, you know, I don't know how much you consume news, but what we see so much in the news is the story about college has to do with student debt and people carrying debt deep into their 40s and 50s. And so I want to know, when you were thinking about college and imagining how you would pay for it, how important was it for you, Kate, to avoid debt early on, maybe even before you knew what you were going to major in? Was that part of your thinking?
5: Yeah, that was like definitely in like the back of my mind. I was working in high school a lot, so I saved up like a pretty nice nest egg for starting college in that aspect. I was applying for those scholarships. I knew my goal was to come out of school debt-free because I'm going to be a teacher, so I didn't really want to have that weigh me down a little bit. And I've succeeded in my goal. I've been managing my money like pretty responsibly throughout these past 3 years, and I'm going to graduate without debt.
1: That's fantastic. And that's worthy of applause, too. Yes. And then, and Aaliyah as well. I mean, you said you had some older sisters who were giving you advice. Was not having debt, was that part of the conversation that you were having with your family and your friends when you were still in high school?
6: Most definitely. My mom did go through debt, and she is a teacher, so she didn't want me to go through the same struggle. So she really pushed us to do mainly outside scholarships, so not really a part of school, and especially my like year coming into college, because that's when they usually give out more scholarships to students. So I sort of kind of took that opportunity and sort of kind of abused it, sort of kind of, and just really like tried to do as much as I could with that and then save that money so I can pay further on for my other years.
1: And Andrew, again, you attended Century College first because you were thinking about the cost and what life was going to be like once you got the degree, right? Right. So the debt conversation was part of how you were making decisions early on?
4: Yeah, attending a community college to kind of get what they say, like general studies, is definitely, in my opinion, the smarter way to go. And then when you're becoming more of an upper division student, then trying to transfer into a more four-year program was a good idea.
1: And Jackson, for you studying nursing, do you know how many years are you going to be in school? Do you know?
7: I got one more year after this one, and then I'm done.
1: Right? You're done. And, you know, were you worried about having a lot of debt, you know, years ago as you kind of began this college journey?
7: I think it's something that scares everybody, but also, I mean, you got to spend a little money to make some money, so there's that as well. But it wasn't something that stopped me from making the decision or made me think twice. I definitely think college has been worth it.
1: All right, Jackson, Andrew, Aaliyah, Kate, you've shared your stories. Let's talk about the other people, your friends, your classmates, folks that you may work with here, you know, on campus. Do you know people who haven't gone to college, who've decided that's not a choice for me, not because they didn't think they could handle the academics or not because they, you know, didn't have, you know, dreams or a talent or a sense of purpose, but they were just afraid of the cost. You know, it does seem to me that there are a lot of people who are just really intimidated when they hear the stories about the high cost of college and the amount of debt that some people took to be able to afford it. Sometimes it's, you know, their own family members or their parents. So do you know some people who have said, you know, college is not for me because I can't afford it? Okay.
5: Yeah, I have a couple friends who are like in National Guard who do that, who went to that like straight out of college. And that's like worked for them. And they're thinking like, oh, maybe I'll circle back in a couple of years if that's something that I'm interested in. Or I have some friends who like work as tattooers and they do apprenticeships and like other trade degrees like that. So there really is like a lot of options if they don't want to go to college. And there's like, I think that's a really nice thing to be able to have that option open. If they're like maybe not ready or they can't afford it quite yet, that sort of thing.
1: And any of you guys, do you know people who just like, college is not an option for me, I'll never be able to afford it? Have you heard any of those stories?
6: I have people who have thought about it, but then I was in AVID in high school.
1: And what's
6: then,
1: AVID? What is that?
6: Ooh, I don't remember what it stands for. But it was but something like
1: an after-school program?
6: It was like a college get ready class.
5: Is it like TRIO maybe?
6: Yeah. It was like TRIO. It's like a college to get ready class, and it sort of kind of eased the nerves of that big cost that a lot of kids were worried about. So I did have a friend, and she wasn't really thinking about going to college, and she thought just like doing her own thing, starting her own business and stuff like that, which is a great idea. But she really wanted to go. She was just too worried about like the college price. But joining AVID sort of kind of showed her that there's other ways and other opportunities that she can use and, you know, so she can continue her dreams, if that makes sense.
1: I think people listening, particularly young people listening, might be inspired by all of your stories. And what would you say to someone who's like, can I make this work?
5: Look for those resources. I utilize the Husky Food Pantry here on campus a lot.
1: Tell me what the Husky Food Pantry is.
5: Husky Food Pantry is a very great resource for students. We have this, it's like set up like a grocery store in our library in the Miller Center. It's open 3 days a week. You can go in, you can take as much food as you need. They've got milk, they have eggs, they have chicken, they have a lot of healthy foods. They have a lot of foods. Like usually when people think food pantry, they think canned shelves, canned goods sitting on shelves, but it's a lot more than that. They have clothes. It's a great, like I'm student teaching. I'm not working as much as I'd like to be able to, so that's like a really good resource for me when I'm not able to go to Walmart and get groceries. Like this is just a very nice resource because you can take as much as you need 3 times a week.
1: And nationally, we know that food pantries are, you know, showing up on college campuses everywhere. And are you seeing students take advantage of it and have the need for it?
5: Yes. That line is long. The food pantry is very popular.
7: I use it weekly. Me and my roommates, we all go and we pick stuff out. It's great.
1: Mm-hmm. You know, when we had the panel of experts up a few minutes ago, they talked about, we talked about the fact that financial aid doesn't cover, a lot of it doesn't cover living expenses. And so do you hear fellow students talking about like the how can we afford groceries and gas and all these other things? Because, you know, part of our, you know, the tuition might be paid, but we have these living expenses. Is that a conversation that a lot of students are having, that they worry about like groceries and gas?
5: Yeah, definitely hear that a lot.
7: I mean, there's a lot of stuff all over social media about the economy right now and state of everything. So it's definitely a worry that everyone has. But I think there's lots of resources.
6: Yeah, and I would like to add that it's also helpful. Gratefully, I do have a car here on campus. But if I'm not available to like drive my friends and we do like a group Walmart trip or anything, we also, I know that they use the bus pass that is free for students here on campus with your ID, which is also very helpful and very nice.
1: Seems like, would you like to see more programs that have money designated just for that?
5: That would be amazing. Like I know the Dean of Students, they do a lot of work for, if you can't pay rent this month, they'll help you out. If you have a flat tire, you can't really fix it. They do have like allocated money for those resources as well. But not a lot of people know about it. So just like kind of looking for those resources and like advocating for them more, I would say.
1: And a final question. Advice, people younger than you, maybe a younger sibling or cousin or friend, if you get into a conversation about like how to afford college, any advice that you would give to younger versions of yourselves or younger people who might be who want and are willing to work and apply for all the programs that are available, what advice would you give them? I'll start with you, Andrew.
4: Yeah, be a resident of the institution you're going to.
1: Be a what? Be a resident?
4: Be a resident, yeah.
1: What does that mean?
4: So tuition costs are significantly lower in state. Yeah, in state. Mm-hmm. Yeah. So like, I mean, maybe when you're young, like, I want to move to California and study. I mean, college is what you make of it. So at a certain point, it doesn't really matter where you go. It's what you do there.
1: Mm-hmm. And you feel like Minnesota has a lot of options.
4: Oh, yep.
1: Yeah. Any words of wisdom, Aaliyah?
6: I do have a younger brother who's in his senior year. I'm so excited for him. But the main thing that I sort of kind of tell him is not to be afraid to ask questions, even though you might think it's a silly question or a quote unquote dumb question. I don't think there's anything as a dumb question. It's just that you want to gain as much as information as you can so you know what to do with that information, if that makes sense.
1: Mm-hmm. That does make sense. Jackson, any words of advice?
7: First of all, I'd say be careful if you come in with a credit card, because that got me a little bit. But
1: tell me more about that.
7: Just not knowing how to spend my money well enough going into college. So like, if you are low on funds, don't use your credit card to like expand yourself to be able to go out with your friends, stuff like that. Just try to save a little bit. Also, live on campus is a big thing, or at least near campus. Like she said earlier, the housing is really cheap. Me and three other people only pay $375 a month for rent. That's it.
1: Mm-hmm.
7: So stuff like that. And don't be afraid to call literally any number for St. Cloud State. If you call, they'll get you in contact with whoever you need to talk to. So just don't be afraid to reach out.
1: And Kate, you a senior? Any words of advice?
5: Yeah, just kind of expanding on what Jackson said. Seek out those resources. Don't be afraid. Get involved. Go join clubs. The more people you talk to, the more experiences you can learn, and the more like stories you can hear about, which may open up like an idea you've never heard of, or like a pathway that you're kind of curious or interested in that might benefit you.
1: And I'm thinking too, as I go back to the food pantry, community members, like there's something that we can do, right? And I don't know like where the food comes from, if they take donations, mm-hmm. but maybe that's something that a lot of us can think about. How can we support the college students near us and maybe making donations and supporting the food banks and pantries that are on campuses?
5: Totally, yeah. I know Alumni Association does a lot of work with the community. Even if you're not an alumni from St. Cloud State, they do a lot of outreach with that sort of thing. So if you're always looking to like help out some poor, broke college students, you can always reach out to the Alumni Association and they'll point you in the right direction.
1: You're our future. You're our hope. Thank you so much. Such great suggestions. Thank you so much for taking time out of your schedule to talk with NPR News. It means a lot to us that you would share your stories. Once again, our student panel includes Kate Haglin, Andrew Dahlke, Aaliyah Horton, and Jackson Bradburn, all current students here at St. Cloud State University. I also want to thank St. Cloud State and St. Cloud Technical and Community College for contributing to our conversation today, as well as all of the people here in our audience who shared their time with us. Thank you so much for being here, joining us live for this discussion. We'll be back with more in-community conversations soon. Until then, be well, everybody.

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2: 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Stay curious, stay connected. Your forecast in the Twin Cities today, it'll be cloudy. We're not going to change too much in temperature. We might gain a few degrees at most. Overnight, the clouds will start to break up and move out. We might see some fog. Lows will be in the 40s, and tomorrow, sunshine with highs in the 60s. Rain comes back like overnight or maybe early into Thursday morning is the next chance for rain here in the metro. Vikings won yesterday. The Twins won, but the Twins postseason is over now. So there's six games left in the season for the Twins. It's noon.
4: This is Minnesota Now. I'm Nina Moyney. Minnesota truckers are feeling the pinch of soaring diesel prices. The current average statewide is still above $6. We'll hear from truck drivers on how they're making do and what it could mean for the industry long term.

0: Dozens of people looking into the impacts of this winter's immigration surge will gather tomorrow to share their findings. Plus, Mark Dayton is adding another title to his resume, author. The former U.S. Senator and governor sat down with NPR News to talk about his new memoir and his career in politics. And more changes are coming to federal food assistance. We'll hear how one county is preparing for what's ahead. Also, the Vikings are now 2-0 after beating the Chicago Bears in the rain. More on sports and all of that after this news.
1: Live from NPR News, I'm Lakshmi Singh. Paramount appears to have resolved an antitrust lawsuit that threatened to block its takeover of Warner Brothers Discovery. A person with knowledge of the arrangement tells NPR Paramount's owners made a series of concessions to a coalition of 12 Democratic state attorneys general. The agreement requires Paramount to operate Warner Brothers Studios and Paramount Pictures separately for the time being. Together, they'll release at least 30 films a year or risk financial penalty. Also under the deal, Paramount, which is run by Trump-allied Ellison family, will create a board intended to insulate CNN from corporate intervention. This is CNN, MS Now, and Politico sue to force the administration to restore White House credentials after President Trump banned them over their unfavorable coverage of them. Vice President J.D. Vance says he takes issue with describing Trump's action as a ban.
2: If you're going to engage in what is effectively far-left propaganda, why would a Republican White House give you special access?
1: Van speaking with reporters from Joint Base Andrews before departing for North Carolina. President Trump says the 250-foot arch he wants built near Arlington National Cemetery will also serve as a complex for the U.S. military. NPR's Frank Ordonez reports it will have drones and sniper positions.
3: Mark Kansian from the Center for Strategic and International Studies says the president appears to be using the same national security rationale he made for his ballroom complex. But he says the considerations are not the same for the arch and the White House, where there is a bunker.
4: The difference is that the bunker reflects a widely accepted need to protect the president. It's bipartisan. There already was a bunker. This would be more elaborate. There doesn't seem to be any need. There certainly hasn't been any need articulated beforehand about why this facility would need drones and snipers.
3: And he notes that Joint Base Meyer-Henderson Hall is just a mile away. Franco Ordonez, NPR News.
1: World leaders are gathering at the United Nations this week in New York. President Trump will be among the first speakers tomorrow morning. More from NPR's Michelle Kellerman.
5: This is the last General Assembly for Secretary General Antonio Guterres, who has raised concerns about a fragmented world. He's pushing for a ceasefire in Russia's war against Ukraine and de-escalation in the Persian Gulf. The leaders of Brazil, Kenya, Canada, and the European Union echo that, writing in a joint op-ed in the Financial Times, calling for cooperation over fragmentation. Climate change and AI are expected to be major themes, though last year President Trump called climate change a hoax. In addition to his speech, he's expected to meet Ukraine's president and Venezuela's interim leader, who took over after the U.S. ousted Nicolas Maduro. Michelle Kellerman, NPR News, New York.
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0: Across the state today, another mostly cloudy, chilly day to start the week here with temperatures below 60 degrees for much of the region. I'm Nina Moiney with these Minnesota news headlines. A group home in Brooklyn Center is accused of billing the state for numerous services its residents didn't need or didn't receive. Ellie Roth reports.
7: The findings released last week stemmed from a state investigation that began 2 days after NPR News and APM Reports published an extensive report on the owner of the group home company. Until a month ago, Sekou Dukley was the licensed assisted living director for three Golden Touch group homes in the Twin Cities suburbs, even though he was living and working as a government official in Liberia. The state found one of the facilities had, quote, inappropriately requested government payments for services that residents did not require and failed to provide services they needed. They also found it was mathematically impossible for the group home to provide all the services it billed to the state based on the group home's staffing levels. A lawyer for Golden Touch Healthcare said the report omitted critical context. I'm Ellie Roth.
0: Residents of the Minneapolis neighborhood where Alex Preti was killed gathered over the weekend to talk about how they want to remember him. Ellen Finn has more.
8: Jada Green has tended to a memorial for Preti at Nicolette and 26th Street every day since ICE agents shot him during an altercation on January 24th. Now, she's working with the neighborhood group Whittier Alliance to gather ideas for a permanent memorial.
9: It was really nice to hear, you know, people discussing their ideas and what they thought and to see some themes emerging, wanting to honor, you know, the greater story of Metro Surge 2. That seemed really evident that people understand that Alex is one story of everything that happened during the early months of the year and paying tribute to what his story means too.
8: The Whittier Alliance is also asking community members to weigh in with ideas through a survey on its website. I'm Ellen Finn.
0: Our top story today, diesel fuel prices are higher than ever, sitting well above $6 per gallon in Minnesota. That's according to AAA. Ahmed Hassan reports on its impact on the trucking industry.
10: At a truck stop in South St. Paul, Yusuf Yusuf waits in his truck.
11: How much did it cost to fill your truck yesterday, do you think?
12: Probably like $900. I put it full. And the gas was $6 and something though. Yeah.
11: Is that normal?
12: No. Not whatsoever, man. That's very too much, brother.
10: He's been a truck driver for 9 years and tries to drive around 4,000 miles every week. He says his boss's main concern right now is saving as much fuel as possible.
12: Last time what happened to me was I was getting empty to California and I get fuels there and they call me and say, hey, why would you ever do that? That's so stupid though. You know, it's because of the fuel stuff.
10: Diesel prices have increased by over $2 since the U.S. began its war against Iran back in March and Ukraine's recent strikes against Russian oil refineries. And Yusuf's not the only one feeling those strains. The state's Department of Transportation is too.
13: Our greatest use of diesel fuel occurs when we're in our snow and ice removal processes during the winters.
10: That's Jed Falgren, MnDOT's maintenance engineer. They operate roughly 850 diesel-powered plow trucks, which burn through more gallons of diesel in the winter than any other season.
13: Essentially, during those summer months, we are burning right around, I'd say, about average is 75 to 80,000 gallons a month. In the winter, though, it goes up quite dramatically. We're probably averaging closer to double that.
10: While it has a negative impact on their budget, Falgren says they're always looking for long-term options, but it doesn't help the short-term issues.
13: Is there a way we can drive less? Is there a way we can look at maximizing our fuel economy, making sure that our fleet is in as good a condition as possible?
10: A long-term option they're exploring is using hydrogen as a potential fuel. Ben Freilich is the vice president of operations for Volk Transfer, a Mankato-based carrier with a fleet of 40 trucks.
14: We've done a little more on our routing. We were running pretty lean prior to this. So there wasn't a whole lot of room for improvement. A lot of our savings really has come down to changing in habits the drivers have had. Paying more attention to what they're doing, them paying more attention to what they're doing, and then we also run competitions for lowest idle and things like that now.
10: Their trucks have driven almost 9 million miles already this year. They usually fill up 200 to 240 gallons, which he says used to cost around $500 to $600, but now is closer to $1,200. Freilich says it's not an option to stop moving freight.
14: But if diesel does retain the $6 gallon or higher pricing, it is going to change the economics of the trucking, and ultimately it will come downstream to the consumer more than it already has.
10: Ahmed Ibrahim owns Rehana Transportation in Blaine. His fleet of six trucks delivers mainly to Wisconsin and Iowa, driving around 7,000 miles a week.
15: The price of diesel affects the farmers. It's going to affect everybody, no matter what you do, no matter how good your business or how bad. You will get affected somehow because fuel is the main result for this country, actually in a whole world, put it that way.
10: Ibrahim says he's seen a lot of people leave the trucking business entirely due to the high costs.
15: If you're coming to me and said, hey, I'd like to open a trucking business right now, I will tell you what, you know, go fly. Don't even think about it.
10: If the wars overseas continue, diesel prices won't see relief without some sort of outside intervention. Ahmed Hassan, NPR News.
0: For our Minnesota Music Minute this weekend, Boats and Bluegrass will bring together roots bands from across the country to the bluffs of Winona. You're hearing now from one of the bands in the lineup, Minneapolis-based Buffalo Galaxy. This is their song, Darling.

0: I'm Nina Moyney. Thanks so much for tuning in to Minnesota Now. This winter's surge of federal agents left its mark on many Minnesotans, and the full scope of the impact is still being pieced together. Tomorrow, dozens of researchers, journalists, and community leaders will convene at the University of Minnesota to share their findings on how the events of this winter continue to impact people across the state. The event is called Documenting the Impact of USDHS in Minnesota. North Star Policy Action was one of the organizations behind the event, and joining me now for more about it is Executive Director of North Star, Jake Schweitzer. Thanks so much for your time, Jake.
1: Thanks for having me, Nina.
0: I talked a little in my introduction there about folks piecing together some of the ripple impacts or longer-term impacts of the surge this winter, but what specifically prompted this event? How did this event come to be?
1: Yeah, so our work at North Star Policy Action had been pretty exclusively focused on documenting the economic harms created by Operation Metro Surge and other DHS activity in Minnesota. And we know this unprecedented attack by the federal government on our state affected basically every single aspect of daily life. So we got together with other researchers looking at all these issues and put out a call for basically anyone researching any impact during this time. And we decided to hold an event to discuss all this work together in one place so we can learn from one another and figure out basically the entire scope of the impacts.
0: Mm-hmm. And this is a whole day event with dozens of people, right, that'll be presenting. Can you give a preview of kind of some of the breakdown of the different topics? You mentioned economic, but there were so many other ripple effects.
1: Yeah, so we've got everything from, you know, research into what the community response was, things like mutual aid and the amount of money that went flowing, you know, through community, to what happened, you know, in the housing market, to what happened to students and education in schools. Was there learning loss that took place? To what happened to our healthcare system? To you know, everything from you know, the gentleman who was tracking the flights that were leaving, taking detainees out of Minnesota every day. So it's really the full scope of tracking impacts and trying to measure that through data and academic research.
0: Can you explain a little bit about how these efforts fit into the broader work of the Truth Council? And for folks who don't recall what that is, the governor of the state put that together as a way to try to chronicle history and what's happened. But I think a lot of listeners might be wondering about that patchwork of different places that are trying to chronicle history. How are you informing each other? Why is it important to work with the Truth Council in this way?
1: Absolutely. So the Governor's Truth Council that he set up was pretty exclusively focused on collecting human impact stories, which, to be clear, is the most important thing here, right? Like what the specific human impact. And so folks telling their stories is very, very important. We feel that data and research contributes a lot to this discussion as well, because we can take those individual stories and magnify them by saying that we know that, you know, hundreds of millions of dollars in wages were lost, for instance, or this was the impact on students across the state, right? Where you might not have a story from every student, or every student in the state might not be willing to speak up and tell their story to the Truth Council. So the blending, the combining of data, research, and real human impact story is how you get kind of the full spectrum of the impact. So we're working closely together with them. Folks organizing the Truth Council will be at our event tomorrow. We'll be speaking at our event and learning from all of the work that's being presented tomorrow as well.
0: Do you think, Jake, about what questions still remain unanswered or where there is a specific need to make sure that stories are told or that facts and figures are, you know, quantified beyond anecdotes?
1: Yeah, absolutely. I mean, this, all of the work we're going to hear presented tomorrow is, it's pretty remarkable that we were able to turn around research in such a short period of time, right? Like the worst impacts of this started just, you know, really just a few months ago. And so we know in with the economic harms, for instance, that we're not done seeing the economic harm. So if someone loses a shift at work or many shifts at work, you know, they're probably making decisions to cut back on spending at, say, the grocery store. That grocery store is probably cutting back on someone's hours then as a result, and that person is having to make the same economic decisions, and that ripples out through the economy. You can imagine those same impacts taking place in healthcare or in education. We know that there was learning loss that took place. Students who stopped going to school, maybe because their parents were afraid to leave the house and couldn't take them. So what is that student's learning loss? How, you know, if they're behind on their learning, how is that going to impact them next year and in the future as they're trying to catch up on their learning? These are all things that are going to take time to measure and document and then figure out how to respond to.
0: And what are you hoping happens with this data in terms of, I mean, is it going to be ready in time for folks to consider it at the Capitol when the legislative session begins early next year?
1: That's certainly our goal, is to present whatever we can as early as we can. Our goal at North Star Policy Action is turning research and data into policy action, hence our name. So we're going to be taking everything that we hear tomorrow over to the Capitol, because there's a number of routes, right? Like, we can, once we've documented the harm, we can figure out what the right steps might be to repair that harm. We can figure out how to prevent this from ever happening again, and we can figure out how to best respond if it does happen again. So those are all angles that we need to have a public policy response to, and we can't appropriately respond through our policies if we don't know what the real impact is across all of these different measures.
0: Mm-hmm. Can you tell us just a little bit more about the fact-finding and the data and the gathering? Is this something that, you know, relies on algorithms and projections? Is it literally face-to-face talking with folks? Or how can you tell us a little bit more about gathering the data?
1: Yeah, so it's a combination of a lot of different creative research capabilities. So I mentioned the gentleman who literally was at the airport every day taking pictures of these ICE flights.
0: Nick Benson.
1: And documenting exactly, that's right, documenting exactly how many people were being taken out of our state every day. That's real eyes on the ground, counting people in shackles, right? Mm-hmm. That's firsthand documentation. Some of our work has been looking at credit card spending data and extrapolating that out to make an economy-wide estimate of an economic impact, or payroll system data to try to figure out how many hours were lost by working people across this time period. So it's a real combination of really, really creative data sourcing and then analyzing how to make use of that data. And one of the things that we're hoping for tomorrow is to make connections between these researchers, because maybe someone working in one discipline might see work being done in another and say, hang on, like, we can get more creative with how we're combining these two impacts to figure out a third impact, right? So by bringing researchers together where we can all discuss our work and learn from one another and from the public, we can really improve on the work that we're able to do.
0: And just lastly, Jake, beyond this event, what kind of follow-up for this event will be happening? Are there going to be more events, or where does it go after that?
1: That's a great question. The most immediate step is we'll be compiling all of the work that's presented tomorrow into one central location and delivering that to the Governor's Truth Council. So that's step one, so that this data is informing the reports that the Governor's Truth Council is reporting back out to the state government and to the general public. For speaking for our organization, North Star Policy Action, we're going to be taking everything that we learn tomorrow and figuring out what policies need to change in response. And then we'll be taking that to the state legislature and advocating for those to try to protect Minnesotans. There certainly could be another event like this in the future if we need follow-ups on the work that's presented, if there's, you know, more research to be done. But this is a really exciting start.
0: Jake, thanks so much for your time. We appreciate it.
1: Thank you, Nina.
0: Jake Schweitzer is the executive director of North Star Policy Action.
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0: Mark Dayton has been in and out of Minnesota politics for 5 decades. He's been a state agency official, a state auditor, a U.S. senator, and a 2-term governor. There were some losing campaigns and a retreat from the public eye along the way. And yes, he comes from a well-known family that gave the state Dayton's department store and the nation Target. We haven't heard much from him since he left the governor's office in 2019, but Dayton is back on the scene, this time as an author. NPR News politics editor Brian Back spoke with him about his memoir called Perseverance. Here's a part of their conversation.
3: Governor, it's been a while.
4: Yes, it has, Brian. Glad to be here with you.
3: You know, a lot of politicians publish these autobiographies when they're about to run for president. Not the case here, right?
4: Sure not. Definitely not. And I wrote it all myself, too, unlike some of the others that are out there.
3: Well, the very first line of the book is about you breaking a promise. And I quote, "I have long vowed that I would never write an autobiography. So why do it?"
4: Well, I'm approaching my 80th birthday. My mortality is out there in sight. And I just decided if I don't tell my story my way, somebody else probably tell it their way. So I wanted to get it out there. And it was gave me a chance to reflect back on what I'd gone through.
3: You know, your career has had its share of ups and downs. You're clear about that. Has it been more up or more down?
4: Well, a combination. In fact, that, you know, the title of the book, Perseverance, comes from what Senator Ted Kennedy told me early on in my career, that perseverance is the prerequisite for success in politics. It doesn't guarantee success, but it's the prerequisite for success. And, you know, you have to be willing to endure good times and bad times and keep persevering through them to get to accomplish anything.
3: You almost take pride in that you feel like you were underestimated or maybe misclassified for much of your life. You were the backup goalie without much natural talent who became a solid starter. You were the kid from a rich family whose first career was in challenging big city teaching environments. You're the ex-senator who seemed to recede from office only to win 2 terms as governor. What's the takeaway?
4: Perseverance. You know, I mean, you have your defeats and failures, and you just have to suck it in and go. It's like being a goalie. You know, you let one in between your legs, and that red light goes on, and you can't just skate off the ice and call it quits. You have to go on and do your best to forget about that and go on to the next shot and make the next save.
3: Talk about how you campaigned and how you governed, which sometimes in politics are two entirely different exercises. For you, the distinction seems tougher to draw.
4: Well, I say when you run for office, you deal with rhetoric. When you serve in office, you deal with reality. And when I took office as governor, we were looking at a $6.2 billion budget deficit projection for the next 2 years. I mean, it was hell to be sitting down with Commissioner of Human Services and cutting $1 billion of funding that was going to be well used, but it had to be done because of the deficits we were facing and the Republican legislature in the majority then absolutely refusing to raise taxes even on the wealthiest Minnesotans. It wasn't until 2013 when we had a DFL legislature that was able to raise taxes by 2% on the wealthiest 2%.
3: And for people who don't remember, $6.2 billion was on a budget of, what, $30 to $40 billion, so double-digit percentage
4: like,
3: points
4: so
3: back
4: it was
3: then.
4: Yeah, so 20%.
3: So you talked about raising taxes on that richest 1%. That was kind of your hallmark during your campaign for governor. People were like, he's running on raising taxes.
4: Well, raising in the top 2%. When I ran in 2010, it was, I believe, it was the third rail of politics to mention tax increase of any kind. But people recognize that we, you know, a $6.2 billion deficit, you can't resolve that entirely by just cutting and cutting and cutting. You know, the Republicans didn't realize that, but that's why one of the reasons they got thrown out 2 years later, because people recognized there had to be a solution forward.
3: We could talk about so many things during your time as governor, but we'll try to keep it somewhat limited. One of the things that I think you lean on in the book was the gay marriage issue, because it was kind of two sides of the coin. At first, it was the constitutional amendment that you couldn't veto that went to the voters and was defeated, which at the time was a rare thing for a constitutional amendment to go down. And then the next year, you signed the law to legalize gay marriage. What was the significance to you?
4: It amazes me. You know, as you said, 32 other states had all had either constitutional amendments or laws passed to prohibit same-sex marriage. So the odds in the fall of 2012 did not look good. Polls showed that most people, you know, in Minnesota were willing to support that. So, you know, Richard Carlbaum was now the DFL state chair, and his team did a phenomenal organizing job. I can't remember the hundreds of thousands of phone calls and they made and doors they knocked on and all, and they turned out a vote, and it was defeated narrowly, but it was defeated. And then to see 6 months later, the legislature, a majority in both the House and Senate, voting to legalize same-sex marriage and marriage equality.
3: On a bipartisan vote. On a bipartisan vote.
4: Yes, yes. You know, it was a real profiles in courage. You know, for a couple of them, it cost them their careers. And they recognized that possibility when they voted for it. But they knew it was the right thing to do. And to be out there that wonderful May afternoon in front of several thousand people on the lawn in front of the Capitol sign, that was such a powerful, emotional moment for me, and even more so for many of the people in the audience. This one woman, must have been in her 80s, came up to me with tears streaming down her face. She said, "I thought I'd never live to see this day."
3: Your first run, though, for statewide office was for U.S. Senator in 1982. You spent a ton of money and came up short against your race against Senator Dave Durenberger, Republican. Despite what sounds like a somewhat intense campaign, you two became friends. How's that?
4: Yeah, you said later that it was probably the last campaign where you could disagree with somebody and not try to destroy them personally. I mean, it was contentious, but it was respectful. And we did become friends afterward and had a couple of nice visits, a dinner together about a year before he passed on. And I was invited
3: to
4: his funeral.
3: Yeah.
4: Proud to go. And that was a different time when you could have honest differences of policy and opinion, which is what democracy is made out of, but you weren't trying to, you know, denigrate or destroy your opponent personally.
3: Was that kind of bipartisan personal relationship a lost art, or just one that has to be hidden?
4: It's less and less apparent now. It's so polarized. And, you know, sometimes people have in private have personal relationships, but when they're on the public stage and they have, sometimes people have in private have personal relationships, but

0: talked to the crowd and you brought up that Castillo and his passenger were both black and said, quote, I concede and time for us to confront that. I think all of us in Minnesota are forced to confront that this kind of racism exists. You got some blowback, but you think that it diffused tensions.
1: Well, there were a couple thousand people out in front of the residence. The Capitol was closed then for renovations, so the gathering point, and they were there for about 3 weeks, was in front of the residence. And I one of my axioms is always go to trouble. And I went out there and mingled with the crowd and said, if he'd been white, this wouldn't have happened, which did get some blowback. But I believed it then. I believe it now. And I think going out there and mingling with people was a reason that it didn't become violent and it didn't explode.
0: The book has plenty of self-deprecating stories, and people who have covered you know that that's just the type of personality you have. You're never shy about those. I feel like I should be referring to you as Matt Damon.
1: Yeah, that was...
0: Do you want to share why?
1: The one conversation I had, however brief, with then-President Trump back in 2017, shortly after he took office. My staff called me up at 6:30 and said, the president wants to talk to you. So I got a quick cup of coffee, and I was all alert and ready, and the phone call comes through, and I said, this is Mark Dayton. And there was a pause. He said, I was trying to reach Matt Damon. And obviously his schedule had placed the wrong call. So we had a brief conversation, very brief, and that's the last time I ever talked to him.
0: And probably the last time you've been confused for Matt Damon.
1: Only time I've ever been confused for Matt Damon.
0: Well, it's now been more than 7 years since you left office. You worried as you were departing public life that you not only had to find a place to live, but you lost, quote, your life's purpose. Does it still feel that way?
1: Yeah. And the book was bittersweet. That book was my life's purpose. And my career, it ended when I left the governor's office. It was a big adjustment. And it was bittersweet to write it because it did remind me, this is all history. This is all the past.
2: 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Let's get you some national and international news headlines now with Emily Reese. Hi, Emily.
3: Hi, Nina. CNN, MS Now, and Politico have filed a lawsuit over being denied White House access. Reporters from the three news organizations said they were blocked from the White House on Saturday, a day after Trump said he was barring them because of reporting he deemed fake news. This morning, CNN was removed from its pool duties, which are shared by the major networks. The actions were an escalation of Trump's long-running efforts in the courts and through administrative action to restrict news coverage by journalists he finds objectionable. Local authorities say a U.S. Immigration and Customs Enforcement officer shot and wounded a man in Austin, Texas, where anti-ICE protesters gathered for hours. The Austin police chief says the man was in serious but stable condition at a hospital after being shot yesterday afternoon. An immigration attorney identified him as Wilbur Rafael Garces Perez, a 28-year-old Venezuelan man. The Department of Homeland Security says the man is in custody pending removal from the country. Dutch officials are preparing for the United States to impose a tough new round of sanctions on the International Criminal Court as it seeks to dismantle the global tribunal over what the Trump administration sees as overstepping its authority. The U.S. and Israel have strongly objected to the court's arrest warrants for top Israeli officials, including Prime Minister Benjamin Netanyahu, over the war in Gaza. The U.S. also has opposed investigations into its military actions in Afghanistan. An Austrian museum is now alive with the sound of music. The first ever venue devoted to the 1965 film opened yesterday in Salzburg. The museum is housed in the 17th century Hellbrunn Palace, where many scenes were filmed. It distinguishes the Rodgers and Hammerstein musical from the real-life Von Trapp family story. Visitors can see nearly 450 objects, including props, costumes, and the famous gazebo. Fans of the film, which won 5 Oscars, have long flocked to Salzburg. The exhibition is open until November, and it reopens next March, Nina.
2: Very cool. Emily, I might go. That's my favorite movie.
3: The best, isn't it? Yeah.
2: Thank you. Mm. And thank all of you for tuning into Minnesota Now. A new set of changes to federal food assistance will take effect next week. County staff have implemented the work requirements.

0: and eligibility changes to SNAP that Congress passed in a spending law the White House refers to as One Big Beautiful Bill Act last year. Starting October 1st, they'll also take on more of the administrative costs of food aid, and the federal government will provide a quarter of that funding instead of half. Counties are also preparing their budgets for next year when they're expected to take on additional costs. So joining me with perspective from the southwest suburbs is Scott County Social Services Director Barb Dahl. Thank you so much for joining us again on the program, Barb.
1: Thank you for having me.
0: It's really important to us to check in with all of you because we have been hearing now for so many months the nerves, the tension around having to take on more resources at the county level. The State Department of Children, Youth, and Families told us again that as of October 1st, counties will lose a projected $32 million in federal funding that was used to administer SNAP. Can you talk about what that money is used for in practice, what that looks like, and how it will change for Scott County?
1: Yeah, sure. So the state of Minnesota is one of only three states where counties actually pay the non-federal share of Economic Assistance Administration. Mm-hmm. And so, as you stated, beginning October 1st, that is going to be reduced down to 25%, where it's currently 50% of the cost. So that is for all of our staff for helping to determine eligibility. So even though the rules have changed and added in some additional complexity, we now have less money and less funding to do that work.
0: So you're also preparing for another change, I understand, for October 1st of next year. Some state and local governments will have to pay a portion of the benefits given to people, depending on the state's error rate. And proponents of this change say that it'll reduce fraud and waste. Can you talk a little bit about the error rate? And there's obviously a lot of energy right now around fraud with the election coming up and the stories coming out of Minnesota and the stories that have been focused on here in Minnesota. But can you talk a little bit about that error rate and some of the checks that are in place already for fraud?
1: Yeah, so for the first time, states beginning October 1st of next year, for any state that has over a 6% error rate, are going to have to pay a portion of the benefits that participants on the SNAP program would receive. In Minnesota counties, we would have to be right now absorbing half of what that would be. So half would go to the state and half would go to local counties. Beginning of October 1st next year, that is roughly about $125 million annually. So for Minnesota counties, that's about $62 million. I think it's important to note, too, you'd mentioned the point about fraud, and the payment error rate is actually, it's not fraud, it's an error. And so if I can give you an example that we have from Scott County, in federal fiscal year 2024, Scott County served about 4,000 SNAP cases, mm-hmm. yet only 10% of those were actually pulled for part of this payment accuracy. So 4,000 cases, 10 were reviewed, so like 0.3%.
0: So as you're making those preparations, are you looking at changing any of the inner workings of the way, I guess, Scott County operates in terms of anything related to the error rate? And that's an important distinction you make, right? That an error is not a fraud. But do you foresee making any changes? Because it seems like the incentive here is meant to make sure that counties, you know, buckle it up and make sure you're paying attention. But you, from what you're saying, it sounds like you're already paying attention. Are you going to be making any procedural changes? Do we have Barb? Barb, are you there? All right, we're going to try to get Barb back because this is a really important conversation. We want to hear her perspective there from Scott County. Again, we're talking about counties. Social Services Director Barb Dahl, we were talking to, who was telling us about how to make some changes that counties are going to have to make in terms of how they are paying for and the portion they're paying for and how they're administering different types of SNAP benefits and benefits that are meant to help people who need some food aid. So we are giving her a call back and we are waiting for Barb Dahl to see if she can join us. She joined us again some months ago talking about how they were making those changes. And so we've talked to Barb a couple times. Do we have Barb back? Hi, Barb.
1: Hello.
0: Glad we have you there. Oh, no worries. It's live radio. But I said we got to get you back because it's nice to hear your perspective. I think we were talking about if you actually are going to foresee making any changes in any ways that the county's operating right now to try to reduce any potential for errors.
1: Yeah, you know, it's something that I think all counties across the state are always really. I think one thing that we are very pleased with is last legislative session, there was really unanimous support for system modernization. And so I think we're hopeful that some of those pieces will come in to help support our work. But it's going to take time for those improvements to take place. Mm-hmm. I think our staff have continually tried to look for ways that we can continue to always monitor this. But I will say the error rate in and of itself can still be an error even if it's corrected. So, you know, in 2024, we had 10 cases that were pulled. $2,100 of total benefits were issued, but $149 was deemed an error. That's an 8% error rate. So it's a calculation that doesn't necessarily have a lot of statistical significance, but the penalties for it are significant.
0: Mm-hmm. There is a proposal that would give states and counties another year, right, before they'd have to pay this portion of the benefits. The U.S. Senate could soon take it up within the Farm Bill. How hopeful are you that this will pass and that it will be helpful in time for your county?
1: I think that is really some of the aspect that counties are looking for right now. We would love to see a delay in both the administrative cost, but particularly the payment error rate, so that not only Minnesota, but really counties and states across the country have time to modernize system and adjust budgets for this change, this budgeting shift that's occurring. And then I would say this coming legislative session, we would be hopeful that we could take a look at how the payment of the payment error rate and how the administrative costs are being picked up and paid for across the state.
0: How do you foresee Scott County, if things progress as they are now, being able to make up for this extra amount that the county has to pay in?
1: I think that's the piece that's really troubling and difficult for many counties, is that we have to try to absorb really a federal benefit that our county boards really don't have any control over saying if we do or not. It's being handed down and required for us to do. And so the only really way to grapple with that is you either have to raise property tax or you have to look at cutting elsewhere. And so I think that is really something we're looking at right now. I think an average property tax really of historic proportions over the last couple decades for many counties across the state.
0: When we talked in April, was the last time we chatted, the new work requirements for SNAP were starting to impact some people's eligibility. Have you seen much change, Barb, in the number of people receiving these benefits in Scott County? Are you seeing a decline in eligibility?
1: You know, we have started to see a slight decline. If we look at August of 2025, we had about 5,600 people that were on SNAP in Scott County. As of August of 2026, that's about 5,200 people. So we've seen a decline. However, we haven't seen a decline in the number of applications. That stayed pretty consistent at about 55 or 60 a week. So I think it's something we're going to have to monitor to see if some of the additional requirements are part of that, or if there's something else we should be considering in our community.
0: Okay, Barb. And just lastly, what do you recommend to people who are concerned about losing their benefits with all these changes going on? Should they, reach out to the county, or where can people begin?
1: Yeah, if people have questions, reaching out to their eligibility worker and, seeing if there's any changes or anything that they need for their case is always a great place to start. And we're happy to answer questions from there.
0: All right, Barb, thank you for checking in with us. We hope you'll join us again sometime soon.
1: Okay, thank you.
0: Barb Dahl is Social Services Director for Scott County.
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0: Time for our song of the day, expertly picked by Minnesota-based DJs. And today we're getting a song from Pat Brixen in Thief River Falls. Each week he hosts a show called Mixtape. It's on KSRQ, and that's a radio station based at Northland Community and Technical College. Pat likes to take a musical spin on some local news from town. Let's see what he has for us today.
3: Hello, Minnesota. Today's song of the day is a call out to the season. This is the song Autumn Love by Death Cab for Cutie. Very much in frontman Ben Gibbard's wheelhouse, wistful and melancholic.

0: That was Autumn Love by Death Cab for Cutie. It was chosen by Pat Brixen, who hosts a show called Mixtape on KSRQ, a radio station based at Northland Community and Technical College up north in Thief River Falls. It was a soggy Sunday in Chicago, and the Minnesota Vikings came out on top. They beat the Bears 9-3 in the rain. Meanwhile, Lynx guard Olivia Miles rained down more baskets. She passed Caitlin Clark's record to become the WNBA's highest-scoring rookie. Joining me now to talk about these and other Minnesota sports stories are weekly sports contributors Wally Langfellow and Eric Nelson. Hey, guys. Happy Monday.
1: Yeah, happy same Monday. To you, Nina.
0: So a soggy Sunday, Wally, the Vikings are now 2-0. Tell us about that game in Chicago. I bet you have even better imagery for us.
2: Well, as I spoke to Eric yesterday, we talked about the fact I said, this is your kind of football. There's no dome, there's weather, there's green grass, and the Vikings won. 4-for-4 for my partner, yeah.
0: Right.
2: No, it was fun to watch. Even though it was a low-scoring game, I thought it was a fun football game to watch. It came right down to the end. Vikings had to make some stops at the end of the game. They put some time back on the clock even. Felt like the U.S. and Russia in the 1972 Olympics, they were putting time back on the clock. I'm going, oh, my goodness, what is going on?
0: Momentous.
2: Yes, exactly. But they get the win. That's the most important thing. Played really well defensively, obviously, and only allowing 3 points. I mean, you know, quarterback Caleb Williams for the Bears gets hurt in a critical moment as he was going towards the end zone. Wasn't able to finish the game. Unknown how long he's going to be out, but he has a hamstring injury. And, you know, he could have scored on the play where he got hurt. So that would have put the Bears into the lead. And so that was a critical play. They had to bring the second string quarterback in, and he did not do so well. Vikings were able to keep the Bears out of the end zone all day. They had some huge plays. They blitzed Caleb Williams 27 times during the game. That's really an unusual number to be blitzing a quarterback.
0: Wow.
2: They sacked him 3 times. They intercepted 1 pass. The Vikings defense also came up with a critical fumble down on the 1-yard line when the Bears were about to score. So Chicago had their chances. There's no question about that. The Vikings made some special teams plays. They blocked a field goal. Isaiah Rodgers got his hand on a field goal late in the game. Kicker Will Reichard kicked 3 more field goals for the Vikings, including a doink at the end of the game that hit the upright and went in. So there a lot went right for the Vikings yesterday. And I think the biggest thing is that they are now 2-0, and they beat both of their rivals in the NFC North. And then 31-year-old running back Aaron Jones carried the ball 23 times. It's the most carries he's had since 2022 when he was playing for the Packers, and he had 105 yards. So a lot of good for the Vikings. No, they didn't score any touchdowns, so all you fantasy football players are probably whining about it, especially those with Justin Jefferson and some of the other Vikings. But the good news is they are 2-0 now, and both of them in the NFC North. So all good.
0: Okay, Eric, it sounds like it is a strong start for the Vikings. What's next for them?
1: Yeah, absolutely, Nina. Minnesota, one of just 9 undefeated teams through 2 weeks, and that could change tonight. The New York Giants are an underdog. They're 1-0 against the LA Rams out there in SoCal. But next week, it'll be interesting. Minnesota at Tampa Bay. It'll be a 3:05 p.m. kickoff on Fox. The Buccaneers are 0-2. They lost yesterday to Wally's lowly Cleveland Browns, 23-19. And you want weather? Well, they had it down there in Tampa as well. The game was delayed for over 2 hours because of lightning and severe storms in the Tampa-St. Pete metro area. No surprise.
0: Yeah.
1: The Tampa region is a hot spot for lightning and powerful storms. And, hey, the NHL team is called the Lightning. But I'll tell you what, today the Buccaneers, Nina, are getting beat up like a pinata by their fan base, by the media after the loss to the Browns. So Tampa Bay is going to be a desperate team on Sunday that can't afford to start 0-3. According to the Tampa Bay Times, 84 teams have started a season at 0-2 in the last decade, and just 14% go on to make the playoffs.
0: Wow.
1: So this is almost a must-win for the Bucs. Now, Minnesota is favored by 1.5 points, And the weather could be a factor. The forecast on Sunday in Tampa, cloudy and 88 degrees. So I would expect the home team Buccaneers to wear white jerseys, forcing the Vikings to be in purple, which will heat up faster than the lighter colors. I mean, it could be a sauna down there in Florida. By the way, Tampa Bay's top running back is Bucky Irving, who played part of his college career at Minnesota before transferring to Oregon. And safety Antoine Winfield is one of the Bucs' star players. He also played for the U of M and also went to Eden Prairie High School. So going to be an interesting matchup. 2-0 versus 0-2 down there in the sauna known as Tampa, Florida on Sunday.
0: All right. Well, wow, it sounds like the beginning, early part of the season does seem to matter a ton. Wally, I mentioned, though, Olivia Miles breaking the rookie scoring record. What else happened for the Lynx this weekend?
2: Well, they split their two games. They lost on Friday. By the way, these first are their first two games in about 3 weeks because they had this international tournament that the U.S. participated in, and some of the Minnesota Lynx were part of that.
0: Right. But,
2: and you do think that they and WNBA would have thought this through a little bit more, because I think that they lost a lot of momentum, the league did, in you know, having this tournament right near the end of their regular season. Really tough. So the Lynx come back. They lose on Friday. They did win yesterday, which is good. They went to Connecticut and won the basketball game, 101-89. Olivia Miles breaks the all-time rookie record. She now has it was 769 points. That's Caitlin Clark's record. Mm-hmm. And oh, by the way, they will see Caitlin Clark, the Lynx will, twice this week.
0: Oh,
2: they'll see him tomorrow, and then they'll see him again here at Target Center later in the week. That'll be on Thursday. So they'll get an opportunity to see Caitlin Clark and company, and Olivia Miles will mm-hmm. get to go up against her. But she had 21 points in the win yesterday. Nafisha Collier had 23 points. The Lynx can clinch the best record in the league if they can beat Caitlin and the Indiana Fever once out of these two games. They will have the best record in the league, and then they will advance to the playoffs with home court advantage throughout the playoffs as long as they're alive.
0: Okay, Eric, let's go back to football real quick. The Gophers were at home with a pretty hefty lead. What stood out to you from that game? They beat Akron.
1: Yeah, they won it 41-7. It was a bounce-back win for the Gophers, Nina, after their disappointing loss to Mississippi State. Drake Lindsey, the quarterback, threw for 204 yards and three touchdown passes. Their star running back, Darius Taylor, did not play, so T.J. Thomas came in, ran for 122 yards and a touchdown, so a very good game for T.J. But the Gophers are already done celebrating this win. They have to focus on Saturday night.
0: Right.
1: And Nina, you're going to have to stay up late to see this one. This is the latest start of the week in college football. 10 p.m. Central on Fox.
0: Yeah, right.
1: Minnesota 2-1 at Washington 3-0 out in Seattle. The Huskies are favored by 9.5 points. They have a quarterback by the name of Desmond Williams Jr. He's throwing for 890 yards with five touchdowns, just one interception this season. Now, Minnesota and Washington have an interesting history. They've played just 17 times before. This will be the first time they meet as Big Ten opponents. The last game between the schools, 1977, Minnesota won it 19-17. Warren Moon, who went on to win five Grey Cup titles with Edmonton in the Canadian Football League, he also played for Minnesota in the NFL, was the Huskies' quarterback that day, and Moon is now in the Pro Football Hall of Fame. And then if you go back to January 2nd, 1961, the Gophers are ranked number one in the nation, believe it or not, and Washington knocked them off 17-7 at the Rose Bowl in Pasadena, California. And one other footnote on this game, I'm going to be out in Seattle, so I'm looking forward to seeing this. Washington has one of the coolest traditions in college football. The campus is located next to Union Bay of Lake Washington, and some of the fans actually boat to the game. In Seattle, they call it sailgating.
0: Oh, wow.
1: Not tailgating, sailgating. And by the way, at the exact same time, Minnesota United Soccer will play the Seattle Sounders at Lumen Field in Seattle.
0: Thank you both, Wally and Eric. Appreciate you. That's Wally Langfellow and Eric Nelson. Thanks for joining us today. We'll be back tomorrow at noon with a conversation with a Minnesota mother about her experience with postpartum psychosis and the work she's done to raise awareness about the illness. We hope you'll join us back here tomorrow at noon. Until then, have a great rest of your Monday.

0: I mean, it makes utter sense, yet you're not even quite sure what key it's in.
1: Marcus de Sautoy there, Professor of Mathematics at Oxford University, mulling over Mozart's unpredictable music. I'm Regine Vaidyanathan, and you're listening to the BBC World Service. And this, of course, is NewsHour.

0: The inclusion of these two songs, both written when Young was a teenager, make the album feel like a musical conversation between the fledgling songwriter he was then and the 80-year-old rock star he is now. And while he might be using this album as a way to explore his thoughts on life and his eventual death, Young told me he doesn't spend much time thinking about how he'll be remembered when that time does come.
1: Boy, there's nothing I can do about that. So I don't really worry about it. That's all written already. It's all other people's stuff.
0: For now, as ever, Neil Young is focused on the music.
1: Really, I just, I'm just thankful for the songs. The songs are what make it happen, and nothing else really matters.
0: For NPR News, I'm Kira Joaquim in Malibu, California.
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4: We're entering the final laps of this midterm election campaign. I'm Brian Baxt. 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
5: 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For the rest of today, it's going to be cloudy. There's still a 20% chance of rain. Tonight, another 20% chance of rain, then partly cloudy after midnight with lows in the middle 40s. For Tuesday tomorrow, it's going to be a sunny one with high temperatures just in the lower 60s. Lows Tuesday night will be in the middle 40s. It is 3:30. Coming up, the UN General Assembly is meeting in New York this week, with Secretary General Antonio Guterres warning of the dangers posed by AI.
6: The world cannot afford a race to the bottom on AI safety. We need guardrails to build trust with human dignity at the center.
5: Also high on the agenda is the growing use of autonomous weapons. That's coming up after headlines, which are next because it is 3:30.
7: Live from NPR News in Culver City, California, I'm Dwayne Brown. President Trump is set to meet with New York Mayor Zohra Mamdani at his official residence today, just ahead of tomorrow's address to the UN General Assembly. The political foes have kept a surprisingly cordial relationship, as we hear from Steve Kastenbaum.
8: Trump and Mamdani found common ground during Mamdani's first two visits to Washington. In February, they discussed the need to build more housing in New York.
7: From Steve Kastenbaum.
8: Trump and Mamdani found common ground during Mamdani's first two visits to Washington. In February,

0: Mayors and governors in suing the White House over a new green card policy. For NPR News, I'm Steve Kastenbaum in New York.
1: Meanwhile, the acting leader of Venezuela has arrived for the UN General Assembly and also plans to meet with President Trump. But the appearance by the unelected leader is already generating controversy back home, as Catherine Osborne reports.
2: It's been 9.5 months since the U.S. military seized then-Venezuelan President Nicolas Maduro and imprisoned him in New York to face drug charges. Maduro's vice president, Delcy Rodriguez, became the country's acting leader. Polls show most Venezuelans want new elections. But the Trump administration, which is now partnering with Rodriguez to revitalize Venezuela's oil industry, says the country is not ready for a vote. Rodriguez's meeting this week with Trump is a further step towards Washington endorsing her legitimacy. For NPR News, I'm Catherine Osborne in Rio de Janeiro.
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4: For NPR News in the Twin Cities, I'm Emily Reese. Minnesota's U.S. Senate race hasn't been as active since the August primary set up the fall matchup. DFL Lieutenant Governor Peggy Flanagan and former sports broadcaster Michelle Tafoya, the Republican nominee, are attending events, but without much publicity. NPR politics reporter Peter Cox says it's a clear change from a very visible primary campaign, especially on the DFL side.
5: We know both have been fundraising, but press conferences have been virtually non-existent. Debates are seen as iffy, even as both campaigns say they want them. And events where candidates do appear are not widely advertised in advance. They mainly show up in social media clips later.
4: The pace of Senate ads also is slower than in the governor's race. Activity is expected to pick up with little more than 40 days left until Election Day. Two people were struck and killed by Twin Cities light rail trains in separate incidents over the weekend. A Green Line train struck a person on the tracks near Pryor and University Avenues in St. Paul at around 8:30 p.m. Friday. Then late Saturday morning, a Blue Line train struck a person near the 46th Street station in Minneapolis. Metro Transit Police are investigating the crashes. The Minnesota Vikings are 2-0 to start the season after a rain-drenched, muddy 9-3 win over the Bears yesterday in Chicago. Both offenses struggled with the passing game, so the Vikings turned to veteran running back Aaron Jones, who finished with more than 100 yards on the ground.
6: Definitely a battle, but this is what I look forward to. We know when the climate is like that outside that, hey, it's going to may turn into this kind of game. It may have to adapt, and that's what we did today.
4: The Vikings defense came through with a goal line fumble recovery, a blocked field goal, and four sacks, including one on the final play of the game as Chicago was driving for a potential winning touchdown. Next up for the Vikings is a game at Tampa Bay on Sunday. It's 60 degrees in the Twin Cities. 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
8: 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I'm Scott Detrow.
9: And I'm Juana Summers. How many U.S. troops have died in the ongoing Iran war? What should be a cut-and-dry answer has come into question after reporting from the Washington Post revealed the number of fallen service members could be higher than the Pentagon has previously released. To discuss further, we bring in one of the reporters who broke the story for the Washington Post, Pentagon correspondent Tara Kopp. Hi there.
10: Hi.
9: So let's just start with the numbers here. I mean, the Pentagon's public database states that 14 U.S. military casualties occurred, but your sources, they suggest that's too low. NPR has not independently confirmed this, but tell us what you're hearing.
10: Sure. So those numbers are in the Defense Casualty Analysis System, DCAS, and this system, it's actually the number is 18. And the whole reason that you said 14 is because there was an effort made by

0: This is All Things Considered on NPR News. I'm Clay Masters. Well, tomorrow, it's the first day of fall, and that means we're in the peak of apple season. One of the most popular varieties, the Honeycrisp, was developed in our backyard at the University of Minnesota. But the process of breeding new varieties can be upended by the swings in the weather. Our chief meteorologist, Ben Cathy, walked apple orchards with expert growers to find out how climate is changing apples and the way you buy them.
1: There's this strange thing that happens with apple breeders. They buy and then crush a lot of brown paper bags.
2: The paper bags are actually what we use to keep bees from getting into the flowers before we put on the pollen that we want to.
1: In July, Minnesota Arboretum Director of Research Matt Clark and I went out near the famed apple barn. Clark squeezes the brown bags. If there's resistance, there's probably viable fruit in there. If it collapses, there isn't. But there aren't many apples on the first few trees we check. That's because spring temperatures rocket launched ahead of schedule. Some plants broke their dormancy, making them more vulnerable for a normally timed frost. And then, poof.
2: And the flowers were likely damaged because of frost. And what we are doing this time of year is going through and feeling the bags and seeing if there's any apples inside. And this one doesn't have any. And so we're pretty disappointed.
1: They were the ones that put out the Honeycrisp apple. And there's other new flavors called the Big Flirt and Super Snap. Breeding unique kinds of apples is done through a process where a cut branch from one variety is grafted to the lower end of another variety. It often takes more than 30 years to craft the perfect new varietal, from the first genetic cross to hitting the grocery store.
2: And when you walk up to the bags and they're empty and you're expecting there to be, you know, like four or five fruit inside, each with maybe 10 seeds, that disrupts our workflow and makes us think, oh, climate change is real. We saw it in real time.
1: The apple scientists were hoping to collect tens of thousands of apple seeds in this hilly plot of land. Those seeds are used for further testing and further breeding. They'll be lucky to get a fraction of that this year.
2: No matter what happens with our climate in the mid-range with warming temperatures, we're still going to have these extreme events, and frost is a big one. And that's the part of the year where the plants are most at risk for the crop for the whole year, because if we miss bloom or bloom is damaged by weather events, we don't get a crop.
1: I was surprised to learn how the market is struck by climate change. In fact, warm fall temperatures can affect the color of apples.
2: Apples that consumers prefer are red and red all over. And with warm fall temperatures, especially at night, apples don't accumulate those anthocyanins, those red pigments in the skin. And so the amount of fruit that's actually saleable that customers want is going down.
1: The University of Minnesota brings in big business for the state. They also design apples for an international audience who may want different traits. That means researchers like Sarah Kostick have to try a lot of fruit.
3: So end of July to probably January, I don't really want to eat an apple for fun. Come around March, I'm willing to do it again, but yeah, apples are not my top favorite fruit anymore.
1: Like any plant, pollinators are crucial to the world of apple breeding. And March is when pollinators start emerging.
3: If you have very cool temperatures in the spring, you're not going to get to see as much pollinator movement, and you might not get the pollination levels that you need. You don't need a very high percentage of the flowers to actually get a solid crop. So even though we don't see a lot of pollinators, they're usually moving.
1: After a tough start to the growing season, both Matt Clark and Sarah Kostick had to come to terms with these realities.
3: I was freaking out and squishing bags and going, there's nothing, and there's a few that do have it. So it's going to be a lot lower seed set than most years, but we have some.
1: Apple fans, you can snag some new flavors out by the Arboretum. Supplies are limited, and yeah, they may be all different colors, but you can bet they'll all taste good. In Chaska, Ben Cathy, NPR News.
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0: Hey, it's All Things Considered on NPR News. I'm Clay Masters. In a minute, we're going to check in with our Ellie Roth about a new state investigation into a healthcare company that billed Medicaid for a number that was mathematically impossible on many days based on its staffing levels. That's coming up here in just a moment. And over at our website, a decade after starry stonewort first appeared in Minnesota, the invasive algae is spreading to more lakes, choking native plants and creating costly headaches for boaters and swimmers. Now, with 40 Minnesota water bodies affected, including one just confirmed last week, our Kirsty Marone explores whether this so-called lake killer can even be managed. Check it out over at nprnews.org. It is 3:49.
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0: This is All Things Considered on NPR News. I'm Clay Masters. The Minnesota Department of Health is accusing a group home company of overbilling Medicaid for services its residents did not need, and for ones they did need but were never provided. Golden Touch Healthcare was at the center of an NPR News APM Reports investigation published last month. Ellie Roth led that investigation, and she's here with me now in studio to share more. Hi, Ellie.
7: Hello, Clay.
0: So let's start with a quick refresher on your investigation. Lay it out for us here.
7: Sure. Golden Touch Healthcare is owned by Sekou Dukley. He used to live in Minnesota, but now he lives in Liberia, and he runs the National Port Authority there. Dukley has had a hand in 24 Minnesota group homes over the past decade, and during that time, the state paid group home companies linked to him $44 million. That's according to payment data we just received from the Department of Human Services. And up until we contacted Dukley last month, he was still licensed as the assisted living director for 3 Golden Touch Healthcare group homes in Brooklyn Park and Brooklyn Center. That means he was supposed to be making sure residents in those facilities were getting good care, even though he was living and working 5,000 miles away. The same week our story was published, the Department of Human Services suspended payments to Golden Touch due to, quote, credible allegations of Medicaid fraud, and the health department announced it would revoke the company's assisted living licenses.
0: All right, so this report that I understand was published last week gives us a bit of a peek behind the curtain with how the group home was billing Medicaid. What does this new report say?
7: Yeah, this report lists numerous cases where investigators found Golden Touch Healthcare allegedly overbilled the state in just a 2-month period this summer. The investigation began 2 days after our story aired. The report lays out evidence showing it was mathematically impossible for the group home to provide all the services it billed the state. Altogether, the combined service hours outlined for 3 residents at one of the group homes in Brooklyn Center totaled at least 45 hours per day in July and August. But based on the staffing schedules investigators reviewed, there were many days when the group home didn't have enough employees working to hit that number. The group home also billed for at least 13 hours a day of mental health management that the investigation concluded the residents didn't need. The state pays a minimum of $26 an hour for mental health management in group homes, which would add up to more than $10,000 per month just for that service. And remember, this is a small subset of all the group homes linked to Dukley. This investigation only covered one of the Golden Touch's 3 group homes and only examined that group home's billing and service records for July and part of August.
0: Let's talk about the amount of money. How much total did the group home allegedly overbill the state?
7: Well, that's unclear right now. Okay. The health department did the investigation, but it's the Department of Human Services that oversees Medicaid payments, and it's really hard to get data out of them. So just this morning, after waiting 2 months, we finally received data from DHS that shows how much money the state paid companies linked to Dukley, $44 million, which is significantly higher than payments reflected in Minnesota Open Checkbook, which it's a state website that tracks government spending. The department is withholding payments from Golden Touch Healthcare right now, but it hasn't made a final determination on whether fraud has occurred. Meanwhile, the health department suspended the assisted living licenses for Golden Touch Healthcare and is in the process of finalizing a revocation, but the Department of Human Services still wouldn't tell us just how much Golden Touch had allegedly overbilled the Medicaid program.
0: Okay, the company's owner, who also runs the National Port Authority in Liberia, Sekou Dukley, have you heard from him at all?
7: His lawyer said he wasn't available for an interview, but I did receive a statement from lawyers representing his company, Golden Touch Healthcare. It said the health department investigation, quote, omitted critical context, and that the level of care for residents is supposed to be, quote, flexible. The lawyers also suggested that the Department of Human Services' decision to withhold payments was based on a misunderstanding. Social media posts show Dukley is still in Liberia and still overseeing its government-owned ports. Last week, he posted a 25-minute video of himself touring the Freeport of Monrovia from a boat.
0: All right. Reporter Ellie Roth, thanks for the update.
7: Thank you.
8: Each week, a guest draws a card from NPR's wildcard deck and answers a big question about their life. John Dickerson made a name for himself as an anchor at CBS News. Last year, he left the world of broadcast news to forge his own independent path in the world of journalism. He spoke with wildcard host Rachel Martin at the Aspen Ideas Festival.
9: How often do you think about death?
10: This bracelet I have on my wrist is a memento mori. It means remember that you will die.
9: Is that right?
10: So a lot.
9: So a lot.
10: The gladiators, their slaves used to whisper that in their ears so they wouldn't, so that they would be humble and not get too full of themselves. It's another Catholic thing. I think about it a lot.
9: And what is the utility of that?
10: So for me, the reason I seek grace in a lot of things is because I think pretty often about the finite nature of our lives. And therefore, when you really get going, you can see the beauty and joy and wonder of all of these people, you know, and all of the stories that you get people to tell are right at the heart of this, right? Are what is inside of us. And those stories land when you think, like, this is another human being and I am a human being. It just brings like everything right down to the most elemental human level, and it puts you on guard for joy and beauty and gratitude.
9: Yeah.
10: And you're just like on the balls of your feet.
9: Yeah.
10: Then I think also in our business, you know, there's a lot of stuff. There's an entire industry there to make you fixate on things that are in the light of eternity, absolutely meaningless.
9: Right.
10: And so that it also helps with perspective. So you spend less time on the things that your own anxieties will keep you thinking about and more time on the grace and beauty of, you know, other humans and the world you're in.
9: I love the idea of being on the hunt for joy. Do you know Kate Bowler?
10: There's somebody on the hunt for joy. Yes. And in part because of her illness.
9: She had a terrible cancer diagnosis, but she has centered her most recent work on the pursuit of joy. And it is because she like lived in that line, that like liminal space between living and dying, that she does not take one thing for granted, man. Like not one thing.
10: Yeah.
9: And it's a lovely way to live.
10: Yeah.
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0: You're listening to All Things Considered here on NPR News. I'm Clay Masters. Thanks so much for being with us. Well, hey, the Detroit Lake School Board voted to remove rainbows from district schools this summer, angering many in the community and just sowing confusion over its legality and implementation. This week, the board is actually discussing a revised resolution. We'll hear in the next hour of the program from Harshan Ratanpal, who's been reporting on this here on All Things Considered. You can also find his reporting about this over at our website, nprnews.org. You've been looking at diesel prices lately? Hey, in Minnesota, they are the highest they've ever been, and it's weighing on the people that rely on the fuel the most. Conversation about that is also at our website, nprnews.org. Right now in the Twin Cities, it is 61 degrees. Duluth has 58. In Fergus Falls, it's 63 degrees. Brainerd, 59. Rochester, also at 59 degrees with a cloudy sky. Red Wing and Winona are both sitting at 61. Tonight across the state, partly cloudy, slight chance of rain, some patchy dense fog late in the night with lows in the mid-30s northeast to the lower 40s to low 50s in the southwest. It's All Things Considered.
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0: 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Tell your smart speakers to play KNOW FM. Right now, 61 degrees in the Twin Cities. Tonight, it's going to be a 20% chance of rain early in the evening. Clouds will be on the decrease, though, overnight. Lows will be in the middle 40s. Not much for winds. They'll be out of the east up to 5 miles per hour. Sunny for Tuesday tomorrow with high temperatures in the lower 60s. We'll have lows in the mid-40s for tomorrow night. And then on Wednesday, another mostly sunny day with high temperatures in the middle 60s. 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Coming up on 4 o'clock. President Trump has banned CNN, MS Now, and Politico from the White House. Today, those news outlets sued the Trump administration, seeking to regain their White House access. You'll hear more on All Things Considered here on NPR News. With Juana Summers and Scott Detrow in Washington, I'm Clay Masters in the Twin Cities. Coming up after the news, we hear from the past president of the White House Correspondents Association about President Trump's decision to ban journalists from 3 major news outlets from the building. Also, the Detroit Lakes School Board recently voted to ban rainbow flags. The debate is similar to one that played out in Marshall 5 years ago and has surfaced in other districts. We'll hear more from our Harshan Ratanpal. And after record highs, communities across Wisconsin see decline in overdose deaths. We hear why after headlines. It's 4:01.
13: Live from NPR News in Washington, I'm Ryland Barton. Paramount made a series of concessions to resolve a lawsuit filed by a coalition of 12 Democratic attorneys general today. It paves the way for the $111 billion takeover of Warner Brothers Discovery. California Democratic Attorney General Rob Bonta says the company promised to make more movies in the U.S.
14: With this settlement, Paramount has made an enforceable commitment to significantly increase domestic production. Production in the United States and necessarily production right here in LA, in Hollywood. More jobs, more economic activity, better for workers, more output.
13: Paramount agreed to release at least 30 films a year or risk a financial penalty. The deal will also create a board intended to insulate CNN from corporate intervention. The Ellison family, which runs Paramount, has close ties to President Trump. CNN, MS Now, and Politico have filed a lawsuit over being denied White House access. President Trump said he barred them because of coverage he disliked. Vice President J.D. Vance defended the ban today, saying news outlets shouldn't get White House access if they produce what he calls propaganda.
15: That's not representative of the American people. It's not representative of public opinion. So if you're going to engage in what is effectively far-left propaganda, why would a Republican White House give you special access?
13: President Trump will be among the first speakers at the UN General Assembly tomorrow, as NPR's Michelle Kellerman reports.
16: This is the last General Assembly for Secretary General Antonio Guterres, who has raised concerns about a fragmented world. He's pushing for a ceasefire in Russia's war against Ukraine and de-escalation in the Persian Gulf. The leaders of Brazil, Kenya, Canada, and the European Union echo that, writing in a joint op-ed in the Financial Times, calling for cooperation over fragmentation. Climate change and AI are expected to be major themes, though last year President Trump called climate change a hoax. In addition to his speech, he's expected to meet Ukraine's president and Venezuela's interim leader, who took over after the U.S. ousted Nicolas Maduro. Michelle Kellerman, NPR News, New York.
13: The national average for a gallon of diesel is more than $6.51. NPR's Stephen Bissaha reports it's another record high caused by the Iran war.
17: Diesel prices are rising shockingly fast. The previous record of $5.85 was broken at the start of the month, and prices have since gone up another 66 cents. Diesel is literally the fuel the U.S. economy runs on. It's used to ship everything from apples to candles. And shipping companies are passing on the higher diesel costs they're paying to their customers. So far, that higher cost has not affected prices on store shelves much yet, but shoppers should brace for it. Commuters using regular gasoline are also feeling rising prices. Since the start of September, a gallon of regular has gone up 38 cents. Stephen Basaha, NPR News, Birmingham, Alabama.
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20: For NPR News in the Twin Cities, I'm Emily Reese. The Minneapolis City Council will hear input this week on a proposal that would require driverless taxis to hire people to sit in the driver's seat. The proposal would regulate autonomous vehicle companies, including Waymo, which is currently test driving its cars in the city. Councilmember Robin Wansley authored the policy. She said it's meant to preserve jobs for Uber and Lyft drivers and help ensure safety on the roads.
21: It is not a ban. It is not a substitute for comprehensive regulation, especially at the state level, but it is a starting place. We are not going to roll out the red carpet for big tech companies to essentially raid our economy and displace our workers.
20: A Waymo spokesperson said the proposal is too strict and will limit the company's ability to work in the city. A public hearing on the ordinance is scheduled for tomorrow afternoon. And we've been hearing about the high price of diesel fuel. In Minnesota, the average price of a gallon of diesel is $6.31, according to AAA. The cost has risen more than $2 since the U.S. began its war against Iran in February. Jed Falgren is the maintenance engineer for the Minnesota Department of Transportation. He says their trucks and equipment use 75,000 to 80,000 gallons of diesel per month, but in the winter, that jumps to more than 150,000 gallons.
22: Our greatest use of diesel fuel occurs when we're in our snow and ice removal processes during the winter. So extended high prices through the winter can certainly have a negative impact on our budgets.
20: Falgren says MnDOT will take steps to mitigate the pressure on their budget as much as they can. The Minnesota Lynx beat the Connecticut Sun yesterday, 101-89. Minnesota's Olivia Miles broke the WNBA rookie record for points in a season. That record was previously held by Caitlin Clark of the Indiana Fever. Miles finished yesterday's game with 21 points, and Minnesota faced the Fever tomorrow. 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
24: 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I'm Scott Detrow.
8: And I'm Juana Summers. Three major news outlets are suing President Trump over his decision to ban their journalists from the White House. Other news outlets are also standing up for their colleagues. This is the latest escalation in the president's long-running campaign to discredit the news media over what he sees as unflattering coverage. NPR's Scott Horsley spent a decade covering the White House before he became NPR's economics correspondent, and he's with us now. Hi, Scott.
25: Good afternoon.
8: Good afternoon, indeed. Scott, start by telling us what the basis is for the news outlets lawsuit.
25: Well, the three targeted media outlets, CNN, MS Now, and Politico, all say the president's decision to bar some journalists from the White House, but not others, is a violation of the First Amendment. And they also say their due process rights were violated because they didn't get any notice or opportunity to challenge this move. Trump made it very clear in his comments to reporters last Friday that he was unhappy with the kinds of stories these three news outlets are telling.
26: They purposely write negative news, and they do that because they want to try and diminish the Republicans and a Republican administration.
25: Over the weekend, journalists from these three outlets were denied access to the White House grounds, and they had their press passes confiscated. They're asking a judge to immediately return those press credentials and renew their access to the White House. We expect a court hearing on Wednesday.
8: Scott, what's the White House had to say?
25: Well, the White House put out a statement this afternoon saying access is a privilege, not a right. But the media outlets argue once that access has been granted to some reporters, you can't turn away others just because you don't like the tone of their coverage. And Trump is not happy with that tone, and he did threaten to lock out other news organizations as well.
26: New York Times is so fake. Washington Post is disgusting. I mean, they're disgusting. I don't get it. Why would they be? You know, we're doing so well, and they'll take the most positive story and make it as negative as possible.
25: And it's true, there have been a lot of negative stories lately. You know, the war with Iran appears to be stalemated. That's pushing up energy prices, adding to people's frustration with the high cost of living. The president's own approval rating is low, all of which could cost Republicans in the upcoming midterms. But as the media outlets argue in their lawsuit, the Constitution does not allow the president to deny the press their First Amendment rights just because he doesn't like the content of their reporting.
8: I mean, this is a remarkable moment. Scott, you covered the White House for a long time yourself. What are we seeing from the rest of the press corps? How are they pushing back?
25: Other TV networks in particular have rallied in support of their colleagues, who in some cases are also their competitors. CNN was scheduled to serve as the TV pooler today, meaning they would supply the TV pictures and sound for the other TV networks. Of course, CNN can't do that while they're barred from the White House grounds. And in solidarity with CNN, the other major TV networks agreed to boycott the pool. As a result, there was no network feed this afternoon of the president's ribbon cutting at the new White House helipad. Of course, there were some Trump-friendly video bloggers on hand, but none of the major networks. And, you know, for a president who has always lived for media attention, even when it's unflattering, that TV blackout could be the most powerful response.
8: Last thing, Scott, I mean, for people outside of the Washington, D.C. bubble, for people who perhaps are not glued to minute-by-minute White House coverage, what are the stakes here?
25: Well, this isn't really about whether some CNN or Politico reporter gets shut out of the White House for a day or two. The reason CNN or the New York Times or NPR are at the White House is to be the eyes and ears of the American public. That's why reporters cover the Supreme Court. That's why they used to cover the Pentagon until onerous rules were imposed late last year. And because the American people have a right to see and hear what their government's up to, you know, without the president using his Sharpie as an editorial pen. Ever since he's come to power, Trump has been trying to delegitimize the news media, calling them fake news, enemies of the people. And unfortunately, that's sown a lot of distrust that's likely to linger, even if a court does act quickly and order these journalists reinstated.
8: NPR's Scott Horsley, thank you.
25: You're welcome.
24: For more on all of this, we are joined by Bloomberg's Jeff Mason. He's a longtime White House correspondent and a past president of the White House Correspondents Association. Jeff, good to talk to you.
10: It's good to be with you.
24: Let's start with this. What is your response to the White House's argument today that access to the White House is a privilege, not a right?
1: I would just reflect on the First Amendment and the fact that the founders of the United States put it in the Constitution that there is freedom of the press and freedom of speech. And so the ability of reporters, including my colleagues at CNN and MS Now and Politico, to report on what the president does and says and wants to do is protected. It's protected speech and it's protected in terms of the freedom of the press. And so that's what the founders envisioned, and that's what we do, and that's why we show up, and all of our colleagues should have the ability to do that.
24: I want to talk a little bit about the TV pool situation. Help people listening understand why this matters, why that affects the coverage, what people see of the president.
1: Well, let me explain what a pool is first. The WHCA created pooling decades ago because the president holds events in spaces that aren't always big enough to get the entire press corps in. So there are 13 journalists that travel with the president wherever he goes on Air Force One and go into the Oval Office when he's holding events there. Part of that 13-member press pool is the TV pool, and that's made up of the five big networks. And they rotate which network takes their day or travels with the president. And today it was CNN's day. And instead of putting another network in, say Fox or CBS or NBC or among those five, mm-hmm. they decided to not put anyone in out of solidarity with CNN. And that is a big deal because it means there wasn't video, as Scott was saying before. And it also shows solidarity amongst competing networks that work together on the pool, but are also competing with each other for news and for viewers.
24: I covered the White House for a bit. I filled those radio pool seats many times.
1: Yes,
24: and
1: you
24: I
1: did.
24: Will say, when people ask me about covering the White House, one thing people ask a lot is, why don't you all stand up for each other more? When President Trump attacks a reporter, why don't you all defend that reporter? This is your colleague. This is your peer. And there have been calls for years for the White House press corps to push back a little bit more and stand up. I'll note, when you were the president of the White House Correspondents Association, you said an attack on any of us is an attack on all of us. Why do you think a step like this wasn't taken until now?
1: It's a good question. I can tell you, because I've been in the leadership of the press corps, that it is hard to rally the entire press corps and all of these organizations together to make one decision and to back each other. I do think we back each other in practice every day by asking questions, asking follow-ups, for example, if the president is critical of one reporter. I know that I see some people on social media wishing that we would just walk out of the room or retort back to the president, but we show our support by asking a follow-up question and by sticking to our jobs of reporting the news.
24: Any sense from your personal perspective why this step was taken now and not, say, when the AP, I mean, as down the middle and fair as you could be, the Associated Press, when the AP was blocked from access to parts of the White House, why wasn't something as drastic as this taken?
1: Well, I appreciate you bringing that up, because not only was AP blocked, but the other wires were kicked out as well of our daily spots in the pool, Reuters and Bloomberg. So it's frustrating, I think, sometimes to not feel that solidarity from the very beginning. But we're feeling and seeing it now, and that's important, and I hope to see that continue.
24: Can you give us a sense of what these conversations were like during the first Trump administration? When you were on the WHCA board, you were the president, and President Trump tried to make similar moves. He took away CNN reporter Jim Acosta's hard pass, among other steps. They were ultimately overturned by courts, but the WHCA had a lot of conversations behind the scenes. What were those like?
1: We did, and I can give you a window into that, even starting with the transition in 2016. There were people within Trump's orbit who were talking about or considering moving the press out of the press room entirely and taking the pool off of Air Force One. So I'm proud of those negotiations having led to us staying here. I also think it was reflective of something that people didn't necessarily know around Trump at the beginning, which was he quite likes having the ability to say, hey, bring in the pool. I want this coverage. And having these long cabinet meetings, for example, which were covered by the press corps. Remember, this is a former reality television president or reality television host, rather, who became president. So he's very keen to have cameras around. All of that said, he has maintained his criticism of the press and using the term fake news and enemy of the people, as Scott said earlier. And that rhetoric is damaging and has been deliberately damaging to the credibility of the press corps. And as I used to say when I was president of the association, I think the way we stand up against that is just by continuing to do robust and good work.
24: One of the things that Trump has shown is how easy it is to go around the mainstream press. Do you think there's a downside here to this standoff, that the answer could be more people with YouTube streams who aren't professional journalists, who don't have journalistic ethics?
1: Look, I've covered the White House for 18 years. I remember at the beginning of the Obama years being outraged as a reporter when the White House first put something out on Twitter instead of sending it to us by email. and of course, that's ludicrous now to think about. So
24: yeah.
1: Everything changes. But you know, I don't think you can have the same reach with a YouTuber as you can with all of the major media organizations. And so I think that will end up being something that this White House and this president probably reflect on.
24: One thing I'm pretty aware of, and I'm sure you are as well, and we can just work through this together, is that a lot of people in the U.S. do not feel too bad for Washington reporters, you know?
1: Yeah.
24: What would you say to a skeptical listener who says, this is just more self-important whining from the media?
1: Well, I'm okay with that, Scott. I'm fine with working this out with you. But my answer to that is again, to look back at the Constitution, is that this profession and the work that we do is part of a healthy democracy. And it doesn't matter if some people, including the President of the United States, don't like our coverage. What's important is that we have the right to do that coverage and continue to report on the presidency, and the White House, as well as the rest of the administration. And I would use that also as a moment to just mention that this attack on the press is not limited to just the White House press corps. It's been part of a pattern, including the Pentagon, including the Treasury Department, which just in the last few weeks prevented Bloomberg and the New York Times and the Wall Street Journal from covering a finance minister's meeting.
24: That's Bloomberg's Jeff Mason, longtime White House correspondent. Thank you so much.
1: My pleasure.
0: It's All Things Considered on NPR News. I'm Clay Masters, and we're going to check in with meteorologist Mandy Thalhuber now. And Mandy, let's just start with the fact that it is, what, the last day of summer? Is that right?
2: Yes.
0: I'm reading the calendar correctly? Okay.
2: It is, yes, astronomical summer. Yes, it is. Tomorrow is the equinox at 7:05 p.m. So biggest changes always come in September. We lose a lot of sunlight. Not that I like to remind people, but we lose about an hour and a half in September alone. So yes, happy last day of summer. I think Mother Nature is slightly confused because today was very fall-like, Clay.
0: Yeah.
2: At least for the southern half of the state. Today was one of those days where northern Minnesota was actually warmer than southern Minnesota. I did see a lot of mid-60 readings. Crookston, Halleck, Washkish hit 66 degrees. We did hit 60. Mother Nature fooled me today. I said we'd stay in the 50s, but we did hit 60 here in the metro area. But low 50s for southern Minnesota. They've had on and off rain showers through a majority of the day today. So yes, just a very cool fall-like pattern, Clay.
0: And are we going to continue to see these crisp, cool nights ahead?
2: We have, yes, a couple crisp, cool nights coming. Frost advisory tonight, starting at midnight till 8 a.m. This is for the Northland. It goes as far west as Lake of the Woods, Beltrami, Clearwater. So expect some very cool nights. Cover up some sensitive vegetation if you can, or if you're like me, you gave up on your plants well over a month ago. But yes, we will have a chilly night in the metro too. We're dropping into the mid-40s. It's still going to be too warm in the immediate metro. We're not worried about frost or freeze conditions yet. But areas just near Mill Lacs, Hinckley to western Wisconsin could deal with a little bit of cool temperatures tonight and tomorrow night as well. But we finally, Clay, start to see some sunshine tomorrow, and temperatures are going to stay pretty cool. We average about 70, 71. We're going to be in the low to mid 60s for the next several days with our next chance for rain on Thursday.
0: All right, Mandy Thalhuber, thank you.
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0: This week, the Detroit Lakes School Board will take another look at a policy that banned rainbow flags and stickers from being displayed on school grounds. It's the next step in a saga that has divided the community. Harshan Ratanpal has more.
4: At Detroit Lakes High School, some classrooms have a rainbow sticker on the door. School board member Julie Smith-Yolanimi says the stickers are meant to show that the space is safe for LGBTQ+ students.
5: If something's going on, I am a place to go.
4: Those small stickers have been the center of a months-long controversy in Detroit Lakes. It started at the school board's July meeting. Smith-Yolanimi says summer meetings are usually pretty uneventful.
5: But then when we got there right away, there was a motion to amend the agenda.
4: The motion, which wasn't publicized beforehand, called for the removal of all, quote, non-school materials not funded, sponsored, or authorized by the school district. The only examples it gave are rainbow stickers, posters, flags, and buttons. Without any public input, the measure passed 4-2 that morning. Smith-Yolanimi was the only school board member who responded to NPR's request for comment about the motion. She voted against it.
5: I was blindsided. We were blindsided by this. And I'm angry, but I am angry for our community as well, because they deserve better than what they have gotten from our board.
4: Many in the community were angry too, and they made that known a month later. Nearly 100 people, including teachers, parents, and students, packed the board's August meeting. Most of the speakers opposed the ban. Carrie Claypool Lambert is a mother of three children that graduated from Detroit Lakes High School, and she shared statistics that LGBTQ+ youth are more likely to attempt suicide.
6: The one thing that can help these children is affirming spaces and supportive adults. Having that can save a life.
4: On the other side, Pastor Trevor Janish says some students don't see the safe space stickers as politically neutral or inclusive. At the meeting, he shared a letter from a student who wrote they were severely bullied by a peer who identified as LGBTQ+. But when the students sought help from a teacher, Janish says they didn't feel comfortable opening up about who had bullied them.
7: The student would walk up to the door and saw that pride sticker and they felt that that teacher has already sided with that community, that they couldn't find help. And that's where my heart broke.
4: The Detroit Lakes School District's legal counsel advised pausing the ban on rainbow stickers, but the board couldn't agree on whether to do so. Meanwhile, the stickers are still up, and now the board will assess new language that avoids mentioning rainbows specifically. In Marshall, Minnesota, where a similar controversy played out in the school district a few years ago over a pride flag, community members have found some silver linings.
9: For the city of Marshall and for the surrounding communities, it became a way for us to rally together.
4: Ann Veldhuizen is a pastor in Marshall and a mom of two middle schoolers. She considers herself an ally of the LGBTQ+ community. She says more good has actually come from the controversy than bad. For example, the city's annual Pride Festival was born out of it.
9: But beyond just these events, to walk around our town or the surrounding communities, there is a sense of welcome and a sense of understanding that each person's journey is a little bit different from the next.
4: Veldhuizen and other residents in Marshall say if Detroit Lakes sticks with its rainbow ban, they hope the community will find ways to show kids that there are other safe spaces in town. Harshon Rattenpaul, NPR News, Detroit Lakes.
0: Special thanks to Danger Boat Productions and the Minnesota Humanities Center for their sketches of Minnesota events across the state that helped inform this report. Opioid addiction is a grievous public health and law enforcement issue in the upper Midwest. Deaths from opioid overdoses hit record numbers during the COVID-19 pandemic, but in Wisconsin, the rate of fatalities has been falling sharply. Wisconsin Public Radio's Evan Casey has more on what is helping to bring down those overdose numbers.
11: After decades of struggling with addiction, Sean Kress was living in a tent at a parking lot off the interstate in Milwaukee. Sean's wife and children had left him. He had already lost his brother to an overdose. But still, his focus was only on one thing.
12: I still had the drugs, so I was okay.
11: A few months later, Sean decided to make a change.
12: I didn't want to go back to the tent. I didn't want to go back to the streets. I didn't want to use anymore.
11: He spent a few days in a detox center. Then he began treatment at Serenity Inns, a residential program in Milwaukee. Sean's been sober for more than 15 months, and he's a certified peer support specialist for Serenity Inns, helping other people fight their addictions.
12: I know what I'm supposed to do. I know what I have to do to stay clean, and that's just the first step into the new life.
11: Wisconsin saw a record 1,830 overdose deaths just 4 years ago, but the numbers have gone down every year since, dropping by some 35% over a two-year period. People who work to reduce drug deaths point to a few reasons for the drop. It's far easier to get access to harm reduction supplies like Narcan, a medication to reverse an opioid overdose. There are teams on the ground working to get people into treatment, and there's greater awareness around the opioid epidemic. Much of this work is funded by nearly $800 million that is pouring into the state from a national settlement in a lawsuit against opioid manufacturers and distributors. Michelle Hayes is the director of substance use initiatives for the Wisconsin Department of Health Services. She says there's not just one reason why overdose deaths are dropping.
14: What we're seeing in Wisconsin is the cumulative effect of years of investment, right? This is a public health ecosystem working as intended, and that's finally showing up in the lives that are being saved.
11: In Milwaukee County, overdose deaths fell to 387 last year. That's down more than 40% from the record high set in 2022. That's good news for Robert Rayberger. He's a supervisor of the Milwaukee Overdose Response Initiative. The team includes firefighters and peer support specialists who meet with people after they overdose. They hand out Narcan and fentanyl test strips and share information about treatment.
15: Someone says, I want to go now. We can almost certainly get them into a detox right away. And that gives us approximately a 7 to 10 day window then to try and figure out the next step.
11: Some of those people could end up at Serenity Inns. That's where Kress received treatment. He attended group and individual therapy during more than 2 months there.
12: It was like a new lens. I was starting to look at life in a new way, and I was understanding things that I've never really understood before.
11: Sean was also prescribed buprenorphine, which helps treat opioid use disorder.
12: That helped me tremendously in any any type of craving sense.
11: Kenneth Jenlack is the CEO of Serenity Inns. He says therapy is also essential because it helps address past trauma.
13: If they don't address the trauma and, you know, some of the childhood things that they may have held on to, then they're more likely to relapse.
11: It's estimated the distribution of Narcan in Wisconsin shot up by more than 1,400% over the last 6 years through the Wisconsin Naloxone Direct program. Michelle Hayes of the state's health department says Narcan used to be, quote, scarce and stigmatized, but that's not the case anymore.
14: It's increasingly normal to keep in a glove box or a backpack, and the cultural shift is part of why the death rate is falling.
11: As for Sean Kress, he's now found a new purpose in life as a peer support specialist. He introduces the program to newcomers.
13: Showing them that I'm one of the individuals that successfully completed the program, I'm now living by example.
11: And he's going on 16 months sober. For the Upper Midwest Newsroom, I'm Evan Casey in Milwaukee.
0: The Upper Midwest Newsroom is a public media collaboration among Wisconsin, North and South Dakota, and Minnesota. It's made possible by the Corporation for Public Broadcasting. 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I'm Clay Masters.
16: We're entering the final laps of this midterm election campaign. I'm Brian Baxt. 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
0: 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Stay curious. Stay connected. Right now, it is 60 degrees in the Twin Cities. Tonight, clouds will be on the decrease with a 20% chance of rain early in the evening. Lows will be in the middle 40s. Sunny for Tuesday tomorrow with highs in the lower 60s. Tuesday night tomorrow, mostly clear, lows in the mid 40s. And then we'll have another mostly sunny day on Wednesday when highs will be in the middle 60s. It's 4:30.
17: Live from NPR News in Culver City, California, I'm Dwayne Brown. More than 20 world leaders, mostly from Europe, are calling for stronger oversight of artificial intelligence as the United Nations General Assembly gathers in New York City. NPR's John Ruwitch has more.
18: In an online statement, leaders say AI could improve lives, advance science, and strengthen economies, but it also poses serious risks to safety and security if it isn't appropriately managed. To realize its potential, the group says governments and society must act now. The leaders call for companies to agree to mandatory pre-deployment testing of AI models and independent evaluation. Governments, meanwhile, should coordinate common standards and share reporting of safety incidents. Among the signatories were leaders of Canada, Australia, Germany, and the UAE. President Trump has rejected calls for guardrails, saying the U.S. must retain its competitive edge in AI. John Ruwitch, NPR News.
17: Well, NPR has obtained Health Secretary Robert F. Kennedy Jr.'s annual financial disclosure. It shows that he received two lucrative book advances and some Robert F. Kennedy Jr.'s annual financial disclosure. It shows that he received two lucrative book advances and some substantial

0: to NPR's detailed list of questions about the disclosure, but in a statement said Kennedy complies with all laws, regulations, and requirements. Sydney Lupkin, NPR News.
1: Stocks finished higher across the board on Wall Street. 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
4: For NPR News in the Twin Cities, I'm Elena C. Flood cleanup is underway in the city of New Richland in Waseca County. Storms dropped over 9 inches of rain on New Richland late Friday and into Saturday. And while floodwaters have receded, there are still parts of the town that are underwater. Dan Lohr owns Neighbors Meats in New Richland. As he and his staff clean up, Lohr estimates his meat market suffered about $400,000 in water damage and lost product.
5: Pretty devastating for our guys, and a lot of work going out into the trash can at the moment.
4: New Richland authorities say about 80% of homes and businesses in the small town of 1200 flooded, forcing scores of people to be evacuated and rescued. The Minneapolis Police Department's Internal Affairs Department will get some help closing a backlog of officer misconduct investigations. That's after the Minneapolis City Council approved a $2 million contract with an outside firm. The council unanimously approved the contract to help the department clear a logjam of more than 200 cases. Under an agreement with the state's Department of Human Rights, the police department is required to complete investigations within 180 days before they move to a final review. In sports news, the Minnesota Vikings beat the Chicago Bears yesterday in the Windy City. Minnesota coach Kevin O'Connell said our rainy day last week may have given the Vikes a bit of an edge.
6: Shout out to Twin Cities weather for giving us very similar conditions on Friday. Guys got their cleats out. They tested them. We worked a bunch of ball security, worked a bunch of, you know, pitching and catching. You know, guys were like, man, this doesn't feel like a fast Friday kind of day. But I told them, you know, it'll be beneficial Sunday if the weather ends up going the way it did.
4: Minnesota is now 2-0 to start the season. The Vikings play at Tampa Bay next Sunday. Partly cloudy across the state tonight with a slight chance of showers. It's NPR News.
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8: 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I'm Scott Detrow.
9: And I'm Juana Summers. President Trump had a busy weekend. He banned 3 news outlets from the White House. He updated the world on his plans for an arch here in Washington, D.C. And he announced he wants to send more troops to Greenland. Now, any of these would be pretty big stories on their own, and they all happened in just a few days. NPR White House correspondent Daniel Kurtzleben is here to talk to us about what it all means. Hey there.
10: Hey, Juana.
9: All right, Daniel, just a lot happened. Lay it out for us. What did he do over the weekend that made news?
10: Well, first of all, like you mentioned, he kicked 3 news organizations out of the White House, CNN, MS Now, and Politico, as a result of what he thinks is biased coverage. He also announced that the big arch that he wants to build near Arlington National Cemetery will have a military purpose, being able to house drones and snipers. He furthermore said he plans for the U.S. to build up its troop presence in Greenland after reaching an agreement with Denmark. And he said he wants to create an AI force to oversee AI while also encouraging its growth.
9: That is quite a bit for a few days. What do you think's going on here?
10: Well, I asked Republican strategist Rena Shah, and she said the motive here doesn't seem to be any sort of complicated political strategy.
11: the combination of these moves that he's been making. These moves look like a guy who wants very visible wins and personal imprint more than he wants to reset the political weather.
10: Because keep in mind here, all of this comes after last week when President Trump had a handful of disappointments. The Supreme Court blocked his plan to limit midterm mail-in voting. The Fed raised interest rates against his wishes. A judge said his

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3: 61 degrees right now in the Twin Cities. 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Tonight for the Twin Cities Metro, clouds will be on the decrease. There's a 20% chance of rain early in the evening. Lows are going to be in the middle 40s. For tomorrow, sunny with highs in the lower 60s. Lows will be in the middle 40s tomorrow night, and then mostly sunny for Wednesday. And then a tad warmer. Highs will be in the mid-60s for Wednesday. And that trend is going to continue. I'm seeing mid-60s all the way through Friday. All right, we're coming up on 5 o'clock, and you're listening to NPR News. In 2021, Evanston, Illinois became the first U.S. city to pay cash reparations to black residents for historic mistreatment. Now, the Trump administration is trying to kill the initiative. We'll hear more on All Things Considered on NPR News. With Juana Summers and Scott Detrow in Washington, I'm Clay Masters in the Twin Cities. Coming up after the news, the Federal Aviation Administration launched a plan to use AI to make air traffic control more efficient. But on the same day, an equipment outage snarled air traffic at major airports on the East Coast. And a state investigation into a Brooklyn Center group home found that Golden Touch Healthcare billed the state for numerous services that it did not deliver to clients. Our Ellie Roth will give us the latest details. That and your weather forecast, it's all coming up after headlines, which are next. It's 5:01.
4: Live from NPR News in Washington, I'm Ryland Barton. Three major news outlets sued President Trump today after their journalists were barred from covering the White House. NPR's Scott Horsley reports a court hearing is scheduled for Wednesday.
5: CNN, MS Now, and Politico all joined a lawsuit against the president, saying Trump violated the Constitution when he ordered their journalists blocked from the White House and took away their press credentials. Trump told other reporters on Friday he was tired of the news outlets' unflattering coverage. The showdown is the latest installment in the president's long-running campaign to discredit the news media, along with any other institution that might challenge his version of events. Other major TV networks, led by Fox News, stood in solidarity with their ousted colleagues and refused to provide video coverage of the day's White House events, including a ribbon cutting of the new helipad. Scott Horsley, NPR News. Washington.
4: President Trump met with New York City Mayor Zoran Mamdani at the mayor's residence, Gracie Mansion, today.
6: I've seen it with numerous different mayors, and I said some great ones and some not so great ones, so hopefully you're going to be a great one. I'll be able to say you're going to be a great one, and you're off to a start.
4: Mamdani says they discussed issues affecting New Yorkers, including affordability and housing.
7: I have said time and again that I will work with anyone, no matter what party they belong to, no matter how much we may disagree on other topics. Whoever has the power and the will to lift that weight off New Yorkers' backs.
4: The UN General Assembly begins in New York tomorrow. The FAA began testing a new system that uses AI to predict schedule conflicts and weather issues to help air traffic controllers reroute traffic. Transportation Secretary Sean Duffy says humans will still control the airspace.
8: We are not outsourcing aviation to AI. That is not what we're doing. But we're using predictive tools to help humans better manage the airspace.
4: The system's being tested only in the Washington, D.C. area, so it does not appear to be linked to outages at New York City's airports today. Customers who use heating oil could pay sharply higher costs for it this winter as the war with Iran continues. NPR's Windsor Johnston reports.
9: The fallout from higher oil prices won't end at the gas pump. Mark Wolf is the head of the National Energy Assistance Directors Association. He says people who depend on heating oil will really feel it when the cold weather arrives.
10: They're getting hit twice because they're already paying more for gasoline, and now their home's heating oil has gone up more than 50% since the start of the war. Last year, it paid about $1,750. This year, it could go as high as $3,000.
9: That could be especially difficult for people on fixed incomes. Wolf says the Trump administration has not increased energy assistance and argues that pulling back from clean energy programs leaves families more vulnerable to volatile fuel prices. Windsor Johnston, NPR News.
4: Major U.S. stock indexes rallied today after oil prices declined. The S&P 500 jumped nearly 1.5%. 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
12: For NPR News in the Twin Cities, I'm Elena C. The Minneapolis City Council is seeking public input on a proposal that would bar driverless taxis from operating without a person in the car. The proposed ordinance would require companies to hire human monitors to sit in the driver's seat. Saeed Mohammed drives for Uber and Lyft and works with a driver organizing group. He said he's been worried as the company Waymo test drives its autonomous cars in the city.
13: So many drivers have invested their entire lives on this industry, you know, to save, to provide for their family, and a company just to come into our city and just take our jobs like that. That is not something normal. We should not treat that as a normal thing.
12: The council will hear input on the ordinance at a public hearing tomorrow. According to a Creighton University survey, 3 out of 4 bankers report tariffs as having a negative impact on the agriculture and livestock economy, including in Minnesota. Matthew Holding Eagle III has more.
14: Ernie Goss is an economics professor at Creighton University. He says tariffs on aluminum and steel from Canada are spurring a decline in ag equipment production.
15: We've seen that decline for 37 straight months of agricultural equipment sales, because the farmer obviously now with higher interest rates on those purchases and on borrowing and the uncertainty, you're not in the mood to maybe buying equipment.
14: Goss says one positive to come out of the survey is that farmers in the 10-state region are buying land. I'm Matthew Holding Eagle III.
12: 2 people were struck and killed by Twin Cities light rail trains in separate incidents over the weekend. Authorities have not yet named the people who died. Metro Transit Police are investigating the crashes. Partly cloudy skies tonight with a slight chance of showers statewide. 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
16: This is All Things Considered from NPR News. I'm Juana Summers.
17: And I'm Scott Detrow. Today was supposed to be a victory lap for federal aviation regulators. The Federal Aviation Administration officially launched an ambitious $875 million software overhaul. The goal is to use artificial intelligence to make flying more efficient. But on the same day, an equipment outage snarled air traffic at major airports on the East Coast. Pierre's Joel Rose has been following all of this and joins us now. Hey, Joel.
18: Hey, Scott.
17: So let's start with the situation today with flights grounded in the Northeast. What happened?
18: The FAA says the problem started with a blown communication circuit at an air traffic control facility in Philadelphia that also handles the traffic for Newark Liberty International Airport. FAA officials say they tried to switch to the backup system but found out that the backup line had been cut by unrelated construction between Philadelphia and Newark. FAA Administrator Brian Bedford told reporters today that this underscores the need to replace outdated infrastructure and that it will take a lot of money to modernize the system.
19: This is not a new problem. We are still an analog system. We are addressing it. We're creating the infrastructure to go digital. But you still have to pay to build a new architecture for this stuff.
18: That is from a video posted online by Chris Van Cleve of CBS News. The timing of this has to be frustrating for the FAA and the Department of Transportation. They had picked today for the big unveiling of this new AI-enhanced software system, as you said, maybe the most ambitious part of this overhaul of the nation's airspace. Instead, leaders of the FAA and the DOT were explaining how these fiber optic lines were cut by an Amtrak construction crew, according to DOT Secretary Sean Duffy, and why that led to ground stops up and down the East Coast and huge delays at LaGuardia and John F. Kennedy airports in New York.
17: Okay, so let's turn to this new AI software. How is it supposed to work?
18: Leaders at the FAA and the DOT did unveil the system today. They emphasize it is not intended as a replacement for human controllers. It's just a tool, but it is supposed to make controllers' jobs easier by reducing congestion in the air before it happens. FAA leaders say this system will help optimize the airspace by looking at all of the airline flights on the schedule, along with weather, wind, other variables, and tweak those schedules to reduce the number of potential conflicts.
17: How have air traffic controllers responded to this?
18: You know, it's a little hard to say because current controllers are not allowed to talk to the media, and the union that represents controllers told me they were not involved in the development of this system and did not have anything to say about it. I did talk to a former air traffic controller named Dave Riley. He retired in 2020 after more than 20 years at the FAA, and he thinks the agency may be overplaying the impact of this tool.
20: I don't think it's a cure-all. It's a step in the right direction. Throw the buzzword AI on it and get everybody's attention. That's what I see it is.
18: Riley does not seem very worried about this AI tool going rogue because it is human air traffic controllers who will still be in charge of keeping the planes safely separated. But Riley says this is not likely to solve the bigger problems in the air traffic control system, including outdated equipment and also the staffing shortage. The FAA is still thousands of air traffic controllers short of full staffing, and that's forcing many controllers to work mandatory overtime.
17: So given all of that, what is the best way to think about how much of an impact this new software could make?
18: It's going to start small. It is only in place at three airports that serve the Washington, D.C. area, at least initially. You know, the airlines are very bullish in the long run, and they're very happy to see the FAA finally moving to modernize the air traffic control system. But ultimately, this is still unproven technology, and it may be a while before it is making a big impact.
17: That is NPR's Joel Rose. Thank you so much.
18: You're welcome.
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16: In 2021, the Chicago suburb of Evanston, Illinois, approved $25,000 payments for many of its Black residents, becoming the first city in the nation to pay cash reparations for historic discrimination. Since then, other cities and states have taken steps to follow suit, but President Trump has begun attacking the idea, like in a recent speech at the Republican midterm convention.
6: They want to steal your money for reparations. They want to basically punish you for crimes that you never committed that happened hundreds of years ago.
16: His administration is now trying to kill the program in Evanston to stop these efforts from taking hold elsewhere. NPR's Adrian Florido reports from Evanston.
21: When Ali Zemsef was growing up in Evanston in the 60s, there was just one part of town open to Black people, the Fifth Ward on the west side. She remembers her mom trying to rent outside that area in white neighborhoods and being rejected. Because she was Black, her mom would tell her.
22: She would tell me about stuff like that because it really hurt her, especially when she found out that, you know, another counterpart, her white counterpart, had no problem renting on that side of town.
21: Her mother never bought a house, but decades later, in the 90s, Zemsef did. Her mom was thrilled.
22: And she came over, and then she invited a couple of friends over. My daughter's buying a house. My daughter's buying a house. So I had to give everybody the tour of our new house, and it was kind of touching, so. She was very proud.
21: It gave Zemsef the financial security her mother never had. A couple of years ago, three decades after buying the house, she was able to fix some things up after the city gave her $25,000 as part of its first-in-the-nation reparations program. It's meant to compensate Black people for wealth lost because of housing discrimination before 1969. People who lived in Evanston before then, or their children or grandchildren, qualified. Zemsef used the money to remodel her kitchen.
22: Well, we got this new built-in oven, which replaced the original that had been here since 1961. Quartz counters, new floor.
21: Being able to invest in her house was great, she says, but the payment also felt like an important acknowledgement of what her mom went through.
22: It was like they were trying to make amends for stuff that had happened to Black people in Evanston during that time period.
21: So far, Evanston's given out more than $7 million in reparations to about 300 Black residents paid through the city's tax on cannabis sales. Polling shows most Evanstonians, white and Black, support it. But now, the Trump administration's trying to kill the program. Harmeet Dhillon runs the Justice Department's Civil Rights Division.
0: If we start doing this, this is going to be a slippery slope of haves and have-nots.
21: She posted this clip of herself on a talk radio show in June after announcing the DOJ would join a lawsuit that Judicial Watch, a conservative group, filed against Evanston. In court papers and in this appearance, Dhillon said the city's reparations program is discriminatory because only Black people qualify.
0: There are plenty of people in America who've overcome oppression, discrimination. I mean, veterans are discriminated against. Poor people in the Ozarks are discriminated against. I'm like, we can go on and on. So I think this is un-American and we're going to put a stop to it.
21: Evanston is defending its reparations payments. This is Mayor Daniel Biss.
3: This is a program that is trying to undo the consequences of racial discrimination.
21: A city report documented how in the early to mid-1900s, Evanston demolished Black people's houses and adopted zoning rules that kept Black people out of white neighborhoods.
3: Deliberate decisions were made that sent property values of property owned by white folks up and property values of property owned by Black folks down. And that created a wealth gap that is felt today.
21: Michael Bekesha, the Judicial Watch lawyer who filed the suit against Evanston, argues that is too broad of a justification for the payments.
5: There is no requirement that somebody proves that they were discriminated against or one of their relatives was discriminated against. It's simply that you lived in Evanston for a certain time period and what the color of your skin is.
21: Supreme Court precedent generally requires race-based government programs to remedy specific past discrimination. Bekesha believes Evanston will fail that requirement. But it's why Evanston and other cities pursuing reparations programs are taking pains to document and acknowledge discriminatory policies in their past. Alvin Tillery teaches race and politics at Northwestern University and says there's a lot at stake in this fight.
23: What's happening in Evanston is the most important civil rights story today that no one's heard of.
21: If courts rule against Evanston, he says, it could gut the very premise behind reparations.
23: To believe that white people have to get all of the same benefits of people of color when you're trying to fix the harms that white people did to people of color, either actively or in the past, it's just an abomination.
21: Robin Rue Simmons came up with the idea for Evanston's program when she was on the city council in 2019. She got it passed and now helps administer it. She also advises efforts in other cities and has urged them to press on despite the Trump administration's challenge.
24: I believe that we're looking to be made an example of, to discourage those from doing more work. But no, it has not stopped the movement. It's emboldened us. It has organized us. It has strengthened us to pay more attention.
21: Evanston is not slowing down, she says, and plans to hand out millions more.
25: So we're still working on this entryway.
21: Kimberly Holmes Ross takes me down to her basement where her young adult son is living.
25: I'm not sure what we're walking into. Let's all say a collective prayer and we'll freeze.
21: He's using his reparations money to remodel his mom's basement into an apartment for himself.
25: There's definitely new flooring. This is going to be a kitchen area right here.
21: Holmes Ross has deep roots in Evanston. Her grandparents moved here from Tennessee. Her parents bought a house in the early 60s in the Fifth Ward, the segregated Black neighborhood. Today, the neighborhood is gentrifying. Evanston's Black population is shrinking. But her sons want to stay. The reparations money is making that possible.
25: My oldest son is at my parents' house, fixing it up and living there with reparation dollars. My younger son is here, fixing this up and living in it with reparation dollars. It's providing space, it's providing family, and it's providing opportunity to fix both homes.
21: It's an opportunity she hopes more longstanding Black Evanston families will get. Adrian Florido, NPR News, Evanston, Illinois.
4: This is All Things Considered on NPR News. I'm Clay Masters, and we're going to check in now with meteorologist Mandy Thalhuber. And Mandy, I have this right? I'm looking at my calendar correctly. This is the last day of summer?
7: It certainly is. Okay. The last day of astronomical summer. Astronomical. Us meteorologists, yes, we like to do things differently and start things on the first of the month, but okay, just for easier climatological reasons. But all right, too many big words. We'll get back to, even though equinox is quite big as well. But yes, autumnal equinox tomorrow at 7:05 p.m. We are rapidly losing daylight this month. We lose about an hour and a half for the month of September. And as we get into the rest of the week, it was a very fall-like feel, at least for the southern half of the state. We had the cloud cover. Rain-cooled showers kept us in the 50s. We hit 60 in the metro, but it was warmer in northern Minnesota today. They had some more sunshine thanks to high pressure north of the Great Lakes region, so they got to be in the mid-60s. For today, we'll see those light showers continuing mainly for southwestern Minnesota. They are just north of the Minnesota River Valley right now, so near the Benson area and also hanging around southwestern Minnesota. And so they'll continue to kind of navigate those areas. We did see a few showers move through the metro area earlier. We could see some light showers later tonight as well, Clay.
4: And should we get used to these fall-feeling mornings, or is it going to be more seasonal soon?
7: Yeah, so for the next couple of days, that high pressure I talked about, it's going to clear out our skies, and that's going to allow for some very efficient cooling at night. There is a frost advisory from midnight tonight until 8 a.m. This is for the Northland. It does extend as far west as to Beltrami, Lake of the Woods, Clearwater area. So we're going to see some cool nights. In the metro, we're talking the mid-40s. We're not even close to talking about frost or freeze yet for the metro, but areas outside are going to get into the 30s. Very chilly up north, but look for some possible frost and freeze headlines even into tomorrow as well. But the temperatures are going to stay cool the next couple days, Clay. We're going to be in the low to mid 60s. Wednesday, we'll start to rebound with some southerly flow coming in, and our next chance for rain looks to be on Thursday.
4: All right, Mandy Thalhuber, thank you.
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4: This is All Things Considered on NPR News. I'm Clay Masters. The Minnesota Department of Health is accusing a group home company of overbilling Medicaid for services its residents did not need, and for ones they did need but were never provided. Golden Touch Healthcare was at the center of an NPR News APM Reports investigation published last month. Ellie Roth led that investigation, and she's here with me now in studio to share more. Hi, Ellie.
9: Hello, Clay.
4: So let's start with a quick refresher on your investigation. Lay it out for us here.
9: Sure. Golden Touch Healthcare is owned by Sekou Dukley. He used to live in Minnesota, but now he lives in Liberia, and he runs the National Port Authority there. Dukley has had a hand in 24 Minnesota group homes over the past decade, and during that time, the state paid group home companies linked to him $44 million. That's according to payment data we just received from the Department of Human Services. And up until we contacted Dukley last month, he was still licensed as the assisted living director for 3 Golden Touch Healthcare group homes in Brooklyn Park and Brooklyn Center. That means he was supposed to be making sure residents in those facilities were getting good care, even though he was living and working 5,000 miles away. The same week our story was published, the Department of Human Services suspended payments to Golden Touch due to, quote, credible allegations of Medicaid fraud, and the health department announced it would revoke the company's assisted living licenses.
4: All right. So this report that I understand was published last week gives us a bit of a peek behind the curtain with how the group home was billing Medicaid. What does this new report say?
9: Yeah, this report lists numerous cases where investigators found Golden Touch Healthcare allegedly overbilled the state in just a 2-month period this summer. The investigation began 2 days after our story aired. The report lays out evidence showing it was mathematically impossible for the group home to provide all the services it billed the state. Altogether, the combined service hours outlined for 3 residents at one of the group homes in Brooklyn Center totaled at least 45 hours per day in July and August. But based on the staffing schedules investigators reviewed, there were many days when the group home didn't have enough employees working to hit that number. The group home also billed for at least 13 hours a day of mental health management that the investigation concluded the residents didn't need. The state pays a minimum of $26 an hour for mental health management in group homes, which would add up to more than $10,000 per month just for that service. And remember, this is a small subset of all the group homes linked to Dukeley. This investigation only covered one of the Golden Touch's 3 group homes and only examined that group home's billing and service records for July and part of August.
4: Let's talk about the amount of money. How much total did the group home allegedly overbill the state?
9: Well, that's unclear right now. Okay. The health department did the investigation, but it's the Department of Human Services that oversees Medicaid payments, and it's really hard to get data out of them. So just this morning, after waiting 2 months, we finally received data from DHS that shows how much money the state paid companies linked to Dukeley, $44 million, which is significantly higher than payments reflected in Minnesota Open Checkbook, which it's a state website that tracks government spending. The department is withholding payments from Golden Touch Healthcare right now, but it hasn't made a final determination on whether fraud has occurred. Meanwhile, the health department suspended the assisted living licenses for Golden Touch Healthcare and is in the process of finalizing a revocation, but the Department of Human Services still wouldn't tell us just how much Golden Touch had allegedly overbilled the Medicaid program.
4: Okay, the company's owner, who also runs the National Port Authority in Liberia, Sekou Dukeley, have you heard from him at all?
9: His lawyer said he wasn't available for an interview, but I did receive a statement from lawyers representing his company, Golden Touch Healthcare. It said the health department investigation, quote, omitted critical context and that the level of care for residents is supposed to be, quote, flexible. The lawyers also suggested that the Department of Human Services' decision to withhold payments was based on a misunderstanding. Social media posts show Dukeley is still in Liberia and still overseeing its government-owned ports. Last week, he posted a 25-minute video of himself touring the Freeport of Monrovia from a boat.
4: All right. Reporter Ellie Roth, thanks for the update.
9: Thank you.
16: Each week, a guest draws a card from NPR's wildcard deck and answers a big question about their life. John Dickerson made a name for himself as an anchor at CBS News. Last year, he left the world of broadcast news to forge his own independent path in the world of journalism. He spoke with Wildcard host Rachel Martin at the Aspen Ideas Festival.
10: How often do you think about death?
11: This bracelet I have on my wrist is a memento mori. It means remember that you will die.
10: Is that right?
11: So, a lot.
10: So a lot.
11: The gladiators, their slaves used to whisper that in their ears so they wouldn't, so that they would be humble and not get too full of themselves. It's another Catholic thing. I think about it a lot.
10: And what is the utility of that?
11: So for me, the reason I see grace in a lot of things is because I think pretty often about the finite nature of our lives. And therefore, when you really get going, you can see the beauty and joy and wonder of all of these people, and all of the stories that you get people to tell are right at the heart of this, right? Are what is inside of us. And those stories land when you think, like, this is another human being and I am a human being. It just brings like everything right down to the most elemental human level, and it puts you on guard for joy and beauty and gratitude.
10: Yeah.
11: And you're just like on the balls of your feet.
10: Yeah.
11: And I think also in our business, there's a lot of stuff there's an entire industry there to make you fixate on things that are, in the light of eternity, absolutely meaningless.
10: Right.
11: And so that it also helps with perspective. So you spend less time on the things that your own anxieties will keep you thinking about, and more time on the grace and beauty of, you know, other humans in the world you're in.
10: I love the idea of being on the hunt for joy. Do you know Kate Bowler?
11: There's somebody on the hunt for joy. Yes. And in part because of her illness.
10: She had a terrible cancer diagnosis, but she has centered her most recent work on the pursuit of joy. And it is because she like lived in that line, that like liminal space between living and dying, that she does not take one thing for granted, man. Like not one thing.
11: Yeah.
10: And it's a lovely way to live.
11: Yeah.
16: You can watch Rachel Martin's full conversation with John Dickerson on YouTube by searching for NPR Wildcard.
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4: You're listening to All Things Considered on NPR News. I'm Clay Masters. In sports, the Vikings beat the Bears yesterday 9-3. Odd score. Minnesota takes on Tampa Bay Sunday. The Twins beat the Angels yesterday 8-0. The Twins are now headed to San Francisco to take on the Giants for a three-game series starting tonight. First pitch, 8:45 local time. 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
4: It is currently 61 degrees right now in the Twin Cities. 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Stay curious. Stay connected. Clouds will be decreasing overnight tonight. There's a 20% chance of rain early in the evening hour. Lows will be in the mid-40s. For tomorrow, it's going to be a sunny one. High temperatures, lower 60s. For tomorrow night, mostly clear, lows in the mid-40s. And then just get used to me saying mid-60s, because the highs Wednesday, Thursday, Friday, they're all going to be in the mid-60s for the metro. Thanks so much for listening to All Things Considered here on NPR News. We are coming up on 5:30. Coming up, the UN General Assembly is meeting in New York this week with Secretary General Antonio Guterres warning of the dangers posed by AI.
2: The world cannot afford a race to the bottom on AI safety. We need guardrails to build trust with human dignity at the center.
4: Also high on the agenda is the growing use of autonomous weapons. That story is coming up after news headlines, which are next. It is 5:31.
12: Live from NPR News in Culver City, California, I'm Duane Brown. Three news outlets barred by President Trump from the White House have filed a new lawsuit seeking to restore their access. Trump said he was blocking them because of coverage he disliked. Vice President J.D. Vance defending the action today when a reporter asked if it's appropriate for the president to be banning outlets because he doesn't like what they report.
13: That's not representative of the American people. It's not representative of public opinion. So if you're going to engage in what is effectively far-left propaganda, why would a Republican White House give you special access?
12: In a joint statement, CNN, Politico, and MS Now say they're suing the administration to protect their First Amendment rights. A federal judge is expected to hear the case on Wednesday. The Republican president has long sought to restrict news coverage he finds objectionable. Higher oil and gas prices remain as some crude oil is making its way through the Strait of Hormuz. NPR's Aya Batraoui tells us Qatar's energy minister says the strait is never going to be obsolete.
14: Saad Al-Kaabi says there are imports and exports that need the Strait of Hormuz, countering Treasury Secretary Scott Bessent's comments that the waterway will become, quote, worthless as more energy pipelines are built. Here's Al-Kaabi speaking at the Qatar Economic Forum in New York.
15: I think this is completely wrong. Have you
19: told the United States this?
15: No, I'm telling the United States today. Nobody has asked me whether it's going to be obsolete or not. But I think if you look at the trade that we have through that Hormuz Straits, it cannot be obsolete.
14: He also says it will take 3 years to repair Qatar energy facilities hit by Iran in March during the U.S. war. Aya Boutraoui, NPR News, Dubai.
12: Stocks finished higher on Wall Street as shares of chip companies led the market higher.
14: Repair Qatar energy facilities hit by Iran in March during the U.S. war. Aya Boutraoui, NPR News, Dubai.
12: Stocks finished higher

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1: In the Twin Cities, I'm Elena C. for NPR News. Residents of the Minneapolis neighborhood surrounding the site where Alex Preti was killed gathered over the weekend to talk about the future of his memorial. The Whittier Alliance and memorial caretakers say they'll review the community's feedback and will announce next steps, which could include working with the city of Minneapolis. St. Paul Mayor Cully Herr has amended her proposed budget for next year, reversing an earlier proposal to close a library branch on the city's east side. The mayor says the city is seeing higher than expected revenue projections, including a new franchise agreement with XL Energy. That led her to restore funding for the Dayton's Bluff Library, as well as the Highwood Hills Recreation Center. The updated budget plan also restores funding for morning hours at city rec centers. The St. Paul City Council is set to vote on Wednesday to set a maximum city tax levy for 2027 ahead of further budget discussions. A northern Minnesota man is facing additional charges for allegedly shooting at a firefighting plane this spring. Matt Sepik reports.
2: St. Louis County prosecutors charged Daniel Christian Pettit in May with two felony weapons counts, including assault. Now, a federal grand jury has indicted the 49-year-old on charges of damaging an aircraft and discharging a firearm during a violent crime. A pilot told investigators that on May 15th, he heard popping sounds on his 35th pass scooping water from Joestad Lake while fighting a wildfire. He initially thought it was a bird strike and continued his water drops, but later found a bullet hole in his rudder after landing in Hibbing. If convicted in state court, Pettit faces up to 7 years in prison. The federal charges carry up to 20 years with a 10-year mandatory minimum. A judge ordered Pettit jailed ahead of a Wednesday detention hearing in Duluth. I'm Matt Sepik, Minneapolis.
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4: 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I'm Scott Detrow.
5: And I'm Juana Summers. How many U.S. troops have died in the ongoing Iran war? What should be a cut-and-dry answer has come into question after reporting from the Washington Post revealed the number of fallen service members could be higher than the Pentagon has previously released. To discuss further, we bring in one of the reporters who broke the story for the Washington Post, Pentagon correspondent Tara Kopp. Hi there.
6: Hi.
5: So let's just start with the numbers here. I mean, the Pentagon's public database states that 14 U.S. military casualties occurred, but your sources, they suggest that's too low. NPR has not independently confirmed this, but tell us what you're hearing.
6: Sure. So those numbers are in the Defense Casualty Analysis System, DCAS, and this system, it's actually the numbers 18, and the whole reason that you said 14 is because there was an effort made by the administration this summer to splice up the numbers in a way so that it looked like epic fury, only 14 service members were killed in hostile action in that conflict, because then Trump declared that their epic fury was over and that there was a peace agreement potentially, and then hostilities resumed. And we had three service members killed in Jordan, and then we had another killed in Iraq by a detonation of an Iranian drone. So there's your 18.
5: Okay.
6: There are additional service members who have died in the theater during this conflict, based on sources we have spoken to that are not reflected in the system. There's some discrepancy as to whether that number is 22 or 23. The Pentagon has pushed back very hard on this. But I think that there are a number of lawmakers at this point who have called for a deeper look into the numbers and why they're not 22 on the board.
5: Right. And I just want to talk about that pushback for a moment. Defense Secretary Pete Hegseth on Saturday, in response to a question from One America News, said the Pentagon, quote, never would and never could hide a combat death. NPR spoke to a Defense Department official who also took issue, saying that the deaths are all there in the database. What do you make of that?
6: So his choice of words, combat death, there are a number of different ways that service members can die in theater in a conflict. And if they are

0: only going to reflect those killed in action. That does not tell the whole story.
1: Mm-hmm. I mean, of course, these casualties, they weigh the most heavily with the families of those deceased service members who, along with acknowledgement of their sacrifice, they have the right to survivor's benefits. Do we have a sense as to whether this will affect those benefits?
0: So how a death is reported and recorded has everything to do with what sort of benefits the family gets. The military typically does a line of duty investigation, mm-hmm. which determines what happened to lead to the death, whether the service member was performing their duties at the time, whether it was combat related. All of those things have to be sorted out before mm-hmm. the family, knows what type of lifetime benefits yeah. they might be getting because of the service member sacrifice.
1: I want to end with a question about the Defense Department more broadly, specifically the fact that at this point, the Pentagon, it doesn't regularly brief the press or the public as it used to. NPR and many other media outlets have reported about the lack of information flowing to people on the inside, even to Navy families who were evacuated from the Middle East shortly after this war started. And it raises a lot of questions. What don't we know about this war that we would have understood previously, and why does it matter?
0: So much of this war is happening in the dark. You have a Pentagon correspondent, the Pentagon press corps, most of us have covered conflict, whether mm-hmm. it was in Iraq or Afghanistan. Most of us have traveled with the troops mm-hmm. where you could see firsthand, where right. you could have access and be able to provide context and reason. None of that is happening now. There's not briefings. You saw the Pentagon roll out the cost of the war may be above $44 billion now, not including mm-hmm. a lot of long-term costs like rebuilding bases. And all of this is being dripped out without context because the Pentagon refuses to answer questions.
1: Mm-hmm. Washington Post Pentagon correspondent Tara Kopp, thank you.
0: Thank you.
2: President Trump will be back at the United Nations tomorrow to deliver his annual address. The high-level week is more than just a bunch of speeches, though. World leaders and diplomats are also taking part in a series of meetings and side events focused on global challenges. That is, issues that require countries to work together, like climate change, the growing challenges posed by artificial intelligence, and development and use of autonomous weapons. NPR's Michelle Kellerman reports.
3: Former Colombian president and 2016 Nobel Peace Prize winner Juan Manuel Santos is planning to take part in an unusual demonstration later this week on the sidelines of the UN General Assembly high-level debate. It's about drone technology and autonomous weapons.
4: They're going to demonstrate how effective drones can be for the good or for the bad. In this case, the drone will recognize me to choose me for a prize or shoot me.
3: In his own country, Colombia, drones have become a major threat.
4: Not only in Colombia, the whole of Latin America, and now it's growing in Africa, all around the world, how organized crime is becoming more and more powerful, how they are using drones, even much more effective than the drones used by governments.
3: We meet at one of his other stops, where he's talking about climate change. Santos chairs the Elders, a group of former leaders who are trying to rally the world to focus on four key global threats: nuclear weapons, climate change, pandemics, and AI.
4: Everybody is talking about how AI is getting out of control, and we think it is getting out of control. So we need some principles to start working on them worldwide. But we need the U.S., we need China to agree to them.
3: President Trump has raised doubts about the calls for a slowdown in AI development, and he used his speech last year at the UN to call climate change a hoax. Trump speaks to the world body on Tuesday. China's Xi Jinping is skipping the UN General Assembly and meeting President Trump later this week in Washington. The UN Security Council is holding a meeting on AI this week, and UN Secretary General Antonio Guterres is telling the world body that it can't ignore the concerns raised by those on the front lines of AI development.
5: The world cannot afford a race to the bottom on AI safety. We need guardrails to build trust and that make AI safe, transparent, accountable, with human dignity at the center.
3: Guterres has suggested the UN could be a place to help regulate AI, says Richard Gowan of the International Crisis Group. One idea is a new international agency focused on this, but Gowan says that's unlikely to happen anytime soon.
6: But I do think that as the technology accelerates and as the risks associated with the technology become more obvious, you will see more pressure from more countries to say we need international agreements about how we control the growth of AI.
3: But the world is fragmented, with geopolitical divides and conflicts raging across the globe. Colombian President Santos says the UN is at an inflection point.
4: We need to rescue the principles of cooperation that allowed the world 80 years ago to create the United Nations.
3: He says he's starting to hear from more and more countries that they understand the need to cooperate, and this is one place where they can at least talk about it. Michelle Kellerman, NPR News, the United Nations.
7: This is All Things Considered on NPR News. I'm Clay Masters. Thanks so much for being with us on this Monday. Well, tomorrow is the first day of fall, and that means we're in the peak of apple season. One of the most popular varieties, the Honeycrisp, was developed in our backyard at the University of Minnesota. But the process of breeding new varieties can be upended by the swings in the weather. Chief Meteorologist Ben Cathy walked apple orchards with expert growers to find out how climate is changing apples and the way you buy them.
8: There's this strange thing that happens with apple breeders. They buy and then crush a lot of brown paper bags.
9: The paper bags are actually what we use to keep bees from getting into the flowers before we put on the pollen that we want to.
8: In July, Minnesota Arboretum Director of Research Matt Clark and I went out near the famed apple barn. Clark squeezes the brown bags. If there's resistance, there's probably viable fruit in there. If it collapses, there isn't. But there aren't many apples on the first few trees we check. That's because spring temperatures rocket launched ahead of schedule. Some plants broke their dormancy, making them more vulnerable for a normally timed frost. And then, poof.
9: And the flowers were likely damaged because of frost. And what we are doing this time of year is going through and feeling the bags and seeing if there's any apples inside. And this one doesn't have any. This one doesn't have any. And so we're pretty disappointed.
8: They were the ones that put out the Honeycrisp apple. And there's other new flavors called the Big Flirt and Super Snap. Breeding unique kinds of apples is done through a process where a cut branch from one variety is grafted to the lower end of another variety. It often takes more than 30 years to craft the perfect new varietal, from the first genetic cross to hitting the grocery store.
9: And when you walk up to the bags and they're empty and you're expecting there to be, you know, 4 or 5 fruit inside, each with maybe 10 seeds, that disrupts our workflow and makes us think, oh, climate change is real. We saw it in real time.
8: The apple scientists were hoping to collect tens of thousands of apple seeds in this hilly plot of land. Those seeds are used for further testing and further breeding. They'll be lucky to get a fraction of that this year.
9: No matter what happens with our climate in the mid-range with warming temperatures, we're still going to have these extreme events, and frost is a big one. And that's the part of the year where the plants are most at risk for the crop for the whole year, because if we miss bloom or bloom is damaged by weather events, we don't get a crop.
8: I was surprised to learn how the market is struck by climate change. In fact, warm fall temperatures can affect the color of apples.
9: Apples that consumers prefer are red and red all over. And with warm fall temperatures, especially at night, apples don't accumulate those anthocyanins, those red pigments in the skin. And so the amount of fruit that's actually saleable that customers want is going down.
8: The University of Minnesota brings in big business for the state. They also design apples for an international audience who may want different traits. That means researchers like Sarah Kostick have to try a lot of fruit.
10: So end of July to probably January, I don't really want to eat an apple for fun. Come around March, I'm willing to do it again. But yeah, apples are not my top favorite fruit anymore.
8: Like any plant, pollinators are crucial to the world of apple breeding. And March is when pollinators start emerging.
10: If you have very cool temperatures in the spring, you're not going to get to see as much pollinator movement, and you might not get the pollination levels that you need. You don't need a very high percentage of the flowers to actually get a solid crop. So even though we don't see a lot of pollinators, they're usually moving.
8: After a tough start to the growing season, both Matt Clark and Sarah Kostick had to come to terms with these realities.
10: I was freaking out and squishing bags and going, there's nothing, and there's a few that do have it. So it's going to be a lot lower seed set than most years, but we have some.
8: Apple fans, you can snag some new flavors out by the Arboretum. Supplies are limited, and yeah, they may be all different colors, but you can bet they'll all taste good. In Chaska, Ben Cathy, NPR News.
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7: Here in a moment on All Things Considered on NPR News, the Detroit Lakes School Board voted to remove rainbows from district schools this summer, angering many in the community, also some confusion over its legality. Well, the board is discussing a revised resolution, and our Harshan Ratanpal will bring us the latest in here in just a few minutes. Also, I'm sure you're seeing a few ads for the upcoming U.S. Senate election this midterm here in Minnesota, but other than that, the campaigns for Democratic Lieutenant Governor Peggy Flanagan and Republican Michelle Tafoya has been unusually quiet. Few events, only a smattering of campaign ads. Will it stay that way? Our Peter Cox looked into it, has that story up at our website, nprnews.org. This is All Things Considered.
13: 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From Americans United for Separation of Church and State. Since 1946, AU has supported the First Amendment right of freedom of religion. More at au.org. And from the sustaining members of this NPR station.
7: This week, the Detroit Lakes School Board will take another look at a policy that banned rainbow flags and stickers from being displayed on school grounds. It's the next step in a saga that has divided the community. Harshan Ratanpal has more.
14: At Detroit Lakes High School, some classrooms have a rainbow sticker on the door. School board member Julie Smith-Yolanimi says the stickers are meant to show that the space is safe for LGBTQ+ students.
15: If something's going on, I am a place to go.
14: Those small stickers have been the center of a months-long controversy in Detroit Lakes. It started at the school board's July meeting. Smith-Yolanimi says summer meetings are usually pretty uneventful.
15: But then when we got there right away, there was a motion to amend the agenda.
14: The motion, which wasn't publicized beforehand, called for the removal of all, quote, non-school materials not funded, sponsored, or authorized by the school district. The only examples it gave are rainbow stickers, posters, flags, and buttons. Without any public input, the measure passed 4-2 that morning. Smith-Yolanimi was the only school board member who responded to NPR's request for comment about the motion. She voted against it.
15: I was blindsided. We were blindsided by this. And I'm angry, but I am angry for our community as well, because they deserve better than what they have gotten from our board.
14: Many in the community were angry too, and they made that known a month later. Nearly 100 people, including teachers, parents, and students, packed the board's August meeting. Most of the speakers opposed the ban. Carrie Claypool-Lambert is a mother of three children that graduated from Detroit Lakes High School, and she shared statistics that LGBTQ+ youth are more likely to attempt suicide.
16: The one thing that can help these children is affirming spaces and supportive adults. Having that can save a life.
14: On the other side, Pastor Trevor Janish says some students don't see the safe space stickers as politically neutral or inclusive. At the meeting, he shared a letter from a student who wrote they were severely bullied by a peer who identified as LGBTQ+. But when the student sought help from a teacher, Janish says they didn't feel comfortable opening up about who had bullied them.
17: The student would walk up to the door and saw that pride sticker, and they felt that teacher has already sided with that community. that they couldn't find help. And that's where my heart broke.
14: The Detroit Lakes School District's legal counsel advised pausing the ban on rainbow stickers, but the board couldn't agree on whether to do so. Meanwhile, the stickers are still up, and now the board will assess new language that avoids mentioning rainbows specifically. In Marshall, Minnesota, where a similar controversy played out in the school district a few years ago over a pride flag, community members have found some silver linings.
18: For the city of Marshall and for the surrounding communities, it became a way for us to rally together.
14: Ann Veldhuizen is a pastor in Marshall and a mom of two middle schoolers. She considers herself an ally of the LGBTQ+ community. She says more good has actually come from the controversy than bad. For example, the city's annual Pride Festival was born out of it.
18: But beyond just these events, to walk around our town or the surrounding communities, there is a sense of welcome and a sense of understanding that each person's journey is a little bit different from the next.
14: Veldhuizen and other residents in Marshall say if Detroit Lakes sticks with its rainbow ban, they hope the community will find ways to show kids that there are other safe spaces in town. Harshon Rattenpaul, NPR News, Detroit Lakes.
7: Special thanks to Danger Boat Productions and the Minnesota Humanities Center for their sketches of Minnesota events across the state that helped inform this report. Opioid addiction is a grievous public health and law enforcement issue in the upper Midwest. Deaths from opioid overdoses hit record numbers during the COVID pandemic, but in Wisconsin, the rate of fatalities has been falling sharply. Wisconsin Public Radio's Evan Casey has more on what is helping to bring down those overdose numbers.
19: After decades of struggling with addiction, Sean Kress was living in a tent at a parking lot off the interstate in Milwaukee. Sean's wife and children had left him. He had already lost his brother to an overdose. But still, his focus was only on one thing.
20: I still had the drugs, so I was okay.
19: A few months later, Sean decided to make a change.
20: I didn't want to go back to the tent. I didn't want to go back to the streets. I didn't want to use anymore.
19: He spent a few days in a detox center. Then he began treatment at Serenity Inns, a residential program in Milwaukee. Sean's been sober for more than 15 months, and he's a certified peer support specialist for Serenity Inns, helping other people fight their addictions.
20: I know what I'm supposed to do. I know what I have to do to stay clean, and that's just the first step into the new life.
19: Wisconsin saw a record 1,830 overdose deaths just 4 years ago, but the numbers have gone down every year since, dropping by some 35% over a two-year period. People who work to reduce drug deaths point to a few reasons for the drop. It's far easier to get access to harm reduction supplies like Narcan, a medication to reverse an opioid overdose. There are teams on the ground working to get people into treatment, and there's greater awareness around the opioid epidemic. Much of this work is funded by nearly $800 million that is pouring into the state from a national settlement in a lawsuit against opioid manufacturers and distributors. Michelle Hayes is the director of substance use initiatives for the Wisconsin Department of Health Services. She says there's not just one reason why overdose deaths are dropping.
21: What we're seeing in Wisconsin is the cumulative effect of years of investment, right? This is a public health ecosystem working as intended, and that's finally showing up in the lives that are being saved.
19: In Milwaukee County, overdose deaths fell to 387 last year. That's down more than 40% from the record high set in 2022. That's good news for Robert Rayberger. He's a supervisor of the Milwaukee Overdose Response Initiative. The team includes firefighters and peer support specialists who meet with people after they overdose. They hand out Narcan and fentanyl test strips and share information about treatment.
22: Someone says, I want to go now. We can almost certainly get them into a detox right away. And that gives us approximately a 7 to 10 day window then to try and figure out the next step.
19: Some of those people could end up at Serenity Inns. That's where Kress received treatment. He attended group and individual therapy during more than 2 months there.
20: It was like a new lens. I was starting to look at life in a new way, and I was understanding things that I've never really understood before.
19: Sean was also prescribed buprenorphine, which helps treat opioid use disorder.
20: That helped me tremendously in any type of craving sense.
19: Kenneth Genlack is the CEO of Serenity Inns. He says therapy is also essential because it helps address past trauma.
20: If they don't address the trauma and, you know, some of the childhood things that they may have held on to, then they're more likely to relapse.
19: It's estimated the distribution of Narcan in Wisconsin shot up by more than 1,400% over the last 6 years through the Wisconsin Naloxone Direct program. Michelle Hayes of the state's health department says Narcan used to be, quote, scarce and stigmatized, but that's not the case anymore.
21: It's increasingly normal to keep in a glove box or a backpack, and the cultural shift is part of why the death rate is falling.
19: As for Sean Kress, he's now found a new purpose in life as a peer support specialist. He introduces the program to newcomers.
20: And showing them that I'm one of the individuals that successfully completed the program, I'm now living by example.
19: And he's going on 16 months sober. For the Upper Midwest Newsroom, I'm Evan Casey in Milwaukee.
7: The Upper Midwest Newsroom is a public media collaboration among Wisconsin, North and South Dakota, and Minnesota, made possible by the Corporation for Public Broadcasting. Temperatures across the state right now, 60s and 50s, feeling like fall. Bemidji right now, 60 degrees. Duluth has 54 degrees. The Twin Cities at 60. In Rochester, it's 58 degrees. Duluth has 54. Tonight, slight chance of rain out there. Patchy dense fog and frost late in the night. Lows mid-30s northeast to the lower 40s to lower 50s in the southern part of the state.
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7: 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Tell your smart speakers to play KNOW FM. Well, it is 60 degrees right now in the Twin Cities, and the metro specifically tonight can expect a mostly cloudy sky. There's also a 20% chance of rain showers early in the evening hours. Lows will be in the middle 40s. Winds, not much, be out of the east up to 5 miles per hour. Mostly sunny for Tuesday tomorrow with highs in the lower 60s. And then we've got highs in the mid 60s for Wednesday and Thursday and Friday. It's 6 o'clock. Marketplace is coming up next. 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
23: In Los Angeles, I'm Kai Rizdal. Monday, today, 21 September. Good as it always is to have you along, everybody. We're going to mostly take a pass on the old standbys this week, jobs and inflation and data. And we are turning for our economic throughline instead to foreign affairs. China's President Xi Jinping is headed to Washington this week. Our slice of it, at least to start, is the on-again-off-again trade war between the two biggest economies in the world. And if you have lost track of where things stand, join the club. Marketplace's Justin Ho gets us going with a refresher.
24: It wasn't too long ago that tariffs on Chinese goods were skyrocketing. Back in the spring of last year,
25: U.S. tariffs on Chinese goods reached 145%.
3: at their peak.
24: Megan Schoenberger is senior economist with KPMG. She says China was hitting back too.
3: Reciprocal tariffs on U.S. goods reached 125%.
24: But in the time since, tariffs have come down. Ed Gresser with the Progressive Policy Institute says when you average the tariffs that are in place right now,
4: most of the things you're buying in the store that are Chinese made will have a, you know, about a 20 to 30% tariff, depending on the type of product.
24: Gresser says that's still higher than tariffs were during the Biden administration. But he says it is a sign that the trade war is on hold.
4: It's not like issues are settled. It's more like both sides have been bloodied a bit and are feeling it in their best interest to, you know, not continue that for a while.
24: Imports from China have been picking up this year. Megan Schoenberger with KPMG says that's been fueled by demand for computers, data storage devices, and other components needed to build out AI infrastructure.
3: It is the main driver of why we see a larger trade deficit in the most recent numbers. And a lot of these products, importantly, are exempted from tariffs.
24: But exports to China have not been very strong. Earlier this year, China said it would buy about 25 million metric tons of American soybeans. But Naomi Bloom with Total Farm Marketing says at this point,
5: China has purchased approximately half of that.
24: The Trump administration has also claimed that China will purchase about $17 billion worth of cotton, sorghum, corn, and other ag products. Bloom says that would be a huge relief for American farmers.
5: When you have over $6 diesel, the farmers are still not making money because they're getting ready to harvest. And, you know, some of those combines take 300 to 400 gallons of diesel.
24: But so far, Bloom says China hasn't really shown up. I'm Justin Ho for Marketplace.
6: 300 gallons of diesel at $6 a whack, right? Wall Street today, well, my goodness, traders were in quite a good mood. Oil fell, stocks went up. Happy Monday. We'll have the details when we do the numbers.

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3: When I got my hands on this memo and I was reading it to various environmental lawyers, you know, people who have been in government, people who have worked on Endangered Species Act litigation, you know, for decades, people were really quite floored that the administration is taking it this far.
4: I'm Rachel Abrams. That's coming up on The Daily from The New York Times.
5: In New York City, world leaders are gathering for the UN General Assembly, facing new fears about AI, climate shocks, and war. President Trump will be among the first speakers tomorrow, as NPR's Michelle Kellerman reports.
6: This is the last General Assembly for Secretary General Antonio Guterres, who has raised concerns about a fragmented world. He's pushing for a ceasefire in Russia's war against Ukraine and de-escalation in the Persian Gulf. The leaders of Brazil, Kenya, Canada, and the European Union echo that, writing in a joint op-ed in the Financial Times, calling for cooperation over fragmentation. Climate change and AI are expected to be major themes, though last year President Trump called climate change a hoax. In addition to his speech, he's expected to meet Ukraine's president and Venezuela's interim leader, who took over after the U.S. ousted Nicolas Maduro. Michelle Kellerman, NPR News, New York.
5: Well, the national average for a gallon of diesel is more than $6.51, or more than $8 a gallon here in California. NPR's Stephen Bissaha says it's another record high caused by the Iran war.
7: Diesel prices are rising shockingly fast. The previous record of $5.85 was broken at the start of the month, and prices have since gone up another 66 cents. Diesel is literally the fuel the U.S. economy runs on. It's used to ship everything from apples to candles. And shipping companies are passing on the higher diesel costs they're paying to their customers. So far, that higher cost has not affected prices on store shelves much yet, but shoppers should brace for it. Commuters using regular gasoline are also feeling rising prices. Since the start of September, a gallon of regular has gone up 38 cents. Stephen Bissaha, NPR News, Birmingham, Alabama.
5: Stocks finished higher on Wall Street today. This is NPR News.
8: For NPR News in the Twin Cities, I'm Elena C. Floodwaters surged through the small southern Minnesota town of New Richland over the weekend. Authorities say about 80% of homes in the town of 1,200 are affected by the flooding, and many residents were forced to evacuate. American Red Cross spokesperson Nate Russell says it's likely that dozens of people in New Richland are in need of shelter and short-term housing.
9: We're working very closely with county emergency management as well as like city officials to see where we can find those.
8: Portland are in need of shelter and short-term housing.
9: We're working very closely with county emergency management.

0: be very chilly. We're going to see some 40s in southern Minnesota, 30s, possibly some frost and freeze headlines for our friends in the Northland. It's going to be chilly for those kiddos at the bus stop, so make sure you bundle them up the next couple mornings.
1: Frost advisories are now in place for much of northern Minnesota overnight tonight. We should see daytime highs rebound a little through the rest of the week, and there is a chance for rain late Wednesday into Thursday, mainly for western Minnesota. Today, by the way, is the last day of astronomical summer in the northern hemisphere. A Veterans Resource Fair and clinic will take place at the Minnesota National Guard Armory in Faribault tomorrow from 9 a.m. to 1 p.m. Veterans from Dakota, Goodhue, and Rice counties will have opportunities to file disability compensation claims and visit resource booths addressing health insurance enrollment, suicide prevention, and health. Additional resources will be available from the Fort Snelling National Cemetery Administration, the St. Paul Vet Center, and VA Debt Management Center. And in sports news, the Minnesota Lynx beat the Connecticut Sun yesterday. Minnesota's Olivia Miles broke the WNBA rookie record for points in a season. That record was previously held by Caitlin Clark of the Indiana Fever. Miles finished with 21 points yesterday. Minnesota has two regular season games remaining at Indiana tomorrow and then hosting Indiana at Target Center on Thursday. This is NPR News.
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4: From the New York Times, I'm Rachel Abrams, and this is The Daily. In its second term, the Trump administration has escalated its efforts to roll back environmental regulations.
5: The Trump administration is moving to open up a large chunk of Alaskan wilderness to oil and gas drilling that had been...
6: The Trump administration is moving forward with plans to repeal a rule protecting millions of acres of roadless forest.
4: Many of these actions were expected by conservationists, but last week stood apart as it became clear that one of America's bedrock environmental laws, the Endangered Species Act, appeared to be losing some of its most important protections. So today, I speak with my colleague, Katrin Einhorn, about what is changing and what impact it could have on the country's most vulnerable animals and ecosystems. It's Monday, September 21st. Katrin Einhorn, welcome to The Daily.
7: Thank you so much.
4: Katrin, I think that at this point, everybody has this sort of general sense that the Trump administration has been rolling back a lot of different environmental protections as part of this sort of broader push to deregulate. You have been covering, though, this huge escalation against what I think is probably one of the most iconic protections in the country, which is the Endangered Species Act. Just remind us briefly what that is.
7: Yeah, I mean, it's a really landmark law. It's half a century old now, and it protects in the U.S. more than 1,600 animals and plants that are threatened with extinction. You know, it lists them as either threatened or endangered. And, you know, the law does a lot of things. One longstanding rule is that you have to take steps to avoid accidentally destroying a species living in a place. No matter who you are, if you're a person building a house or a company logging a forest.
4: Mm-hmm.
7: And the Trump administration has been taking measures to weaken the law in all kinds of ways. They did some of that work in his first term. And this past week, we got access to a memo outlining intentions to go even further.
4: Hmm.
7: It shows that they're trying to strip a really core aspect of this law where they're arguably telling people, you won't get in trouble for killing endangered species so long as you didn't mean to target them, which is an enormous change in the protections that endangered species have had in this country.
4: Before we get into the specifics of how that is happening, I want to hear a little bit of the history of the Endangered Species Act. Like, what does it actually say and what were its goals initially?
7: I think it helps to go even a little bit further back to like the late 1800s and the early 1900s. A lot of very prominent species had been hunted to near extinction. Bison is really the iconic example. Passenger pigeons had actually been hunted to extinction. They are extinct. They used to be so abundant that they would like darken the